0: This is Inside Europe, and I'm Laura Kabelka in Berlin. We start in Brussels, home to the European Commission, the EU's executive arm, and an employer of more than 33,000 people. A job there is prestigious, well-paid, and highly sought after. But a recent Politico Europe investigation reveals another side to life inside the institution. Relentless pressure, rigid hierarchies, burnout, and allegations of harassment. In less than 2 years, the Commission's chief confidential counselor received nearly 1,000 reports from staff seeking advice or support. I spoke to Sebastian Starcevic, EU politics reporter at Politico, about his investigation. I began by asking what led him to look beyond the Commission's polished image.
1: Ever since I moved to Brussels over 2 years ago now, something I've heard over and over again is that the European Commission is not a great place to work. So I decided to look into it and find out what the numbers actually are. I asked the European Commission for statistics around harassment complaints, and their informal harassment complaint procedure, which is the confidential counselors network, has received almost 1,000 points of contact in the last less than 2 years. So that broadly tracked with also what I was hearing from officials that I was already speaking with. They spoke to me about things like being screamed at by their bosses or watching it happen to others. There's a lot of pressure. Part of this is just because the European Commission is such a large organization and, you know, people feel a bit voiceless and a bit powerless, and it's extremely hierarchical. And they, you know, talk to me about crying late into the night because of their workload, or, you know, never leaving the office.
0: Is that the reason why in May 2024 this chief confidential counselor was hired? Because there was a longer history of issues? Do you know how that came to be?
1: So from what I understand, the idea of the confidential counselor is that it's better to resolve things informally, because the chief confidential counselor has no power to actually investigate or judge whether a complaint is a genuine violation of, you know, staff regulations. They just have the power to listen and to advise and to try and resolve things. So I think that confidential counselor network was established as a way of trying to improve the culture of the commission. You know, I've spoken with people who have been in Brussels far longer than I have, and they say this is not a new thing. You know, it's been known for decades that the commission can be a toxic workplace. And in some ways, it's just like any other large organization. You know, a large law firm or consultancy has many of the same issues. What makes the commission unique is this political pressure to get things done. You know, every file, every briefing note, every press release is treated with so much urgency.
0: So you already said that this is really just an informal way of dealing with the issues. To make a formal complaint, you say in your reporting that staff have to go to other offices, and there the commission only receives around 20 to 25 formal complaints per year. So what about all the rest?
1: Yeah, I found that contrast really surprising, the fact that there's close to 1,000 complaints informally and double digits formally. It shows that people clearly just feel more comfortable speaking informally if they're complaining about their bosses or their colleagues. From what I understand, a lot of those complaints are resolved through mediation. In terms of the complaints that end up being made formally, there is a report every year that the commission releases, which goes into what happened to, first of all, what the complaints were about, and then what the outcome was. So the commission is quite transparent about what ends up happening to these harassment complaints.
0: So are conditions getting worse?
1: According to the president of one of the unions, yeah, the conditions are getting worse, you know, whether it's burnout, toxic management. I think the commission is being faced with all these new challenges that it's never had to face before. Suddenly, you know, the European Union is at this really important time in history, and it's forced to make all these decisions around making itself competitive and building up defense, you know, infrastructure in the European Union. And the commission is responsible for a lot of this. Of course, it's not the only institution, but a lot of the commission's work is really high stakes. At the moment, the commission is launching an internal major review. I think its first review in a couple of decades, at least, into how to streamline its processes, make itself more efficient, make itself more attractive as an employer. But there are no plans to, you know, radically grow the commission's workforce. You know, it's roughly 30,000 staff at the commission. So I think there is a sense among a lot of officials that the demands are growing, but, you know, the commission is not necessarily growing at the same time.
0: Is this an overall problem at the commission, or do certain cabinets have more issues than others, so to say?
1: Like any workplace, it depends on who your boss is and who your team is. Something I heard from an official was that there's one cabinet which is particularly toxic. And then I heard about another cabinet that is, you know, another commissioner's cabinet that is known to be supportive. So I think that it's difficult to generalize about the experience of anyone working at the commission, because it is so dependent on physically where you're located, who you report to. But I think there are some broad themes, which are, you know, overwork, toxic management, you know, not feeling heard, not feeling supported. You know, one of the more distressing things that I heard from staff was how normalized it's become. In some teams and in some cabinets, things like screaming, things like intimidating behavior, it's really normalized. So I think there is a sense that if you want to work at the commission, this is sometimes what you just have to put up with, unfortunately.
0: So you also paint the picture of there being this sort of contrast, because on the one hand, you're saying, people are more and more miserable. And on the other hand, these positions are highly competitive. An internal survey found that a large majority of staff rate the commission as an attractive employer, and even more so now than back in 2023. So why do you think people want to work there so badly?
1: First and foremost, you get paid a lot of money. I mean, if you're at 85 level, which 170,000 people applied for 1,585 positions earlier this year, 85 employees make 6,000 or 7,000 euros per month. You know, I know an 87 staff member would make over 10,000 euros per month. And that's before allowances for things like having kids. It's before discounts on buying cars. And I think there's also, you know, a lot of officials I spoke to genuinely do enjoy the work and feel passionately about the work. They feel it's interesting to be in the nerve center of Europe and to be, you know, helping to make these important decisions affecting the lives of 450 million Europeans, you know. So there are many reasons why the commission is such a draw for people.
0: Many people also call it the golden cage, right?
1: Yeah. The idea of that is just that you cannot find anything better anywhere else, or you're not likely to. So, you know, you're sort of trapped, not trapped in the sense that you can't leave, but that you feel like if you did, you would miss out on better pay and better perks.
0: Have there been any reactions to your reporting?
1: I've had a lot of reactions to my reporting from officials reaching out and saying, basically, thank you for writing this. In terms of official reactions from the commission, no. The commission is currently launching an internal review into how it functions to try and improve itself and make itself more efficient and more attractive. But a senior official told me that review will not include anything on anti-harassment policy. To my knowledge, that would be a major blind spot. So I'll be really interested to read the final report and the recommendations of the review to see if they do end up including anti-harassment recommendations after our reporting on this. You know, this is a really sensitive story. It deals with people's lives and their safety in the workplace is something we're all entitled to, no matter where you work. You know, I'm really grateful to everyone that put their trust in me to tell this story.
0: That was Sebastian Starshevich, EU politics reporter at Politico Europe. From the corridors of the European Commission to the factories supplying fast fashion brands, we're staying with the theme of working conditions. Have you ever wondered how a t-shirt, say from Primark, can cost as little as 5 euros? Well, one reason is that brands keep labor costs very low. But while workers in Pakistan say they're underpaid and mistreated, factory audits often paint a very different picture. A new report from the non-profit organization Labor Behind the Label examines how these labor rights violations can continue unchecked. Dan Ashby reports.
2: They abuse us with words and physically. If we react, they will not count the piecework we're doing, so we continue.
3: Those are the words of a worker at a factory that supplies clothes to one major brand. They allege they're abused both physically and verbally in the course of making our fashion. In fact, the not-for-profit company Labour Behind the Label interviewed more than 255 workers across 8 garment factories in Pakistan, which supply 15 major European clothes companies, and they uncovered a range of disturbing allegations. The workers are being kept anonymous, so we've asked a producer to voice up all their written testimony.
2: They're not paying us even a basic wage.
3: They were made to work even when they were sick.
2: I had Saturday off because I was sick. I went to the factory Sunday and requested a half day. They didn't allow this, so I had to work. Around 4:30, I collapsed.
3: When workers either decide to blow the whistle or complain, they were sacked.
2: We all know if you file a complaint, you'll be terminated.
3: In total, nearly two-thirds of workers interviewed said they weren't being paid legal wages and couldn't afford basic household needs. Only 3 of 255 workers earned anything close to a living wage. Anna Breyer was one of the report's authors.
4: But I think we should be shocked. I think we need to continue to be shocked by the fact that fashion is made in situations where workers are not having their rights respected. We should be able to, as consumers, go into a shop and pick something up and feel confident that the person who made it was paid enough under the law and that they had human rights. And that should be a baseline.
3: The big fashion brands hire auditing companies to ensure that workers are being treated fairly. But the report found huge failures here too. Auditors themselves admitted they often don't report wage theft, excessive underpaid hours, intimidation or harassment, even when workers routinely complain about it. When workers were checked up on, it was often with their managers present, making it almost impossible for them to complain. And the report found that factories often coach and coerce workers to say what they want.
4: That fashion companies choose to source from these low-wage, high-exploitation production regions. In order to justify those sourcing decisions, they use social auditing. And social auditing is somebody going into a factory to go and check whether human rights standards are complied with. The system requires this documentation. It means that the stuff that workers say almost never gets into the audit report. And so it creates this echo chamber between the suppliers and the brands who say everything's fine, when actually the lived reality is that worker rights abuses are really common.
3: We put these allegations to some of the big retailers. Primark said it acknowledged that audits don't provide a complete picture, which is why it does speak directly to workers. It said it continues to strengthen its audit methodology, investing in its team in Pakistan and in worker grievance mechanisms. H&M said it was highly concerned about the findings and took any breaches of its requirements very seriously. It says it has already investigated and repaid all affected workers and strengthened training. Inditex, which owns Zara, told us that the mentioned suppliers are already subject to action plans around the issues, and they work with suppliers to prevent recurrences. But report author Anna Breyer says they're not listening hard enough.
4: I think there's still this very significant distrust of worker rights organisers, trade unions, who have been telling them for many years that there are issues, but that information is distrusted by the brands, who essentially want to continue with business as usual because there's so much money in this mass industry.
3: One of the drivers is profit. Fashion retailers are in a battle to corner and keep their markets, so they've outsourced labour to cheaper countries with poorer rights, which in turn brings us those bargain prices. Wendy Ward is an academic specialising in fast fashion and says it doesn't have to be that way.
5: It would only require a small increase in the price of a garment for garment workers to even be paid a living wage. People have worked up examples where you could do that and it maybe not even have an effect on the price of the garment. It could just take a tiny little slice out of the brand's profit margin. I mean, these brands are making enormous profits off the back of misery, basically.
3: But if you feel like you've been waiting long enough for fashion to get greener and kinder, then there are some steps you can take to make a little change yourself. Buy less and check labels.
5: I think the first thing consumers need to really consider is the volume of clothes that they're buying. Do we really need to buy as many new clothes as a lot of us buy? I always recommend people to have a look at what that garment is made from. There are fewer and fewer natural fibres being used in clothing today because synthetic fibres are much cheaper. And then to look at the country where that garment was produced. And if it is somewhere like Bangladesh, Pakistan, the chances are it's not going to have been made under great conditions for the people that actually made that garment.
3: Ultimately, though, it can't really be up to the consumer to change global systems. And report author Anna Breyer says, as a very first step, our fashion brands could start getting to know their workers better.
4: Brands need to change who they listen to. And while audits can identify some issues, brands that want to actually know what's happening need to engage continuously with trade unions and community-based monitoring and not rely on paperwork alone as a method of understanding what's happening in the factories.
3: So the next time you go to a big shiny clothes shop hoping to get smarter or hipper, imagine a different vision. A day when these clothes aren't linked in any way to exploitation and abuse. Now, wouldn't that be a good look? Dan Ashby, DW, in the UK.
0: Both investigations are linked in our show notes. This is Inside Europe, and I'm Laura Kabelka in Berlin.

0: Across Europe, migration is increasingly framed as a burden, as a problem to be solved. Whether it's the EU's new migration and asylum pact, or the debate following the arrival of migrants in the Spanish exclave of Ceuta in late July, the focus is often on control and deterrence.
1: Las más de un millón de solicitudes presentadas, querida ministra.
0: Spain has tried to shift that narrative, recently granting legal status to large numbers of undocumented migrants, stressing the economic and demographic benefits of migration.
1: Laboral.
0: Spain also showed this week that it's willing to push back against the EU's tougher approach on migration when humanitarian concerns are at stake. It announced the transfer of around 500 vulnerable migrant girls from Ceuta to mainland Spain, despite pressure from Brussels to prioritize returns. And Spain is not alone in offering a different perspective on migration. The Pope has been doing so too. So what has the head of the world's 1.4 billion Catholics been saying? Reporter Annelies Finney has been listening closely.
2: Papa Leone!
3: On July 4th, the Pope could have gone to the United States, his birthplace, to celebrate the country's founding. U.S. President Donald Trump had invited him. But instead, Pope Leo went to Lampedusa Island in Italy. And under a punishing summer sun, he celebrated Mass. In the audience were island residents, civil society representatives, and migrants. Clifford Akwote, a Cameroonian migrant in Germany, would later read about this Mass.
4: It was so touching because we know what immigration is.
3: Lampedusa, where the Mass was held, is a small island, home to just around 6,000 people, roughly 300 kilometers off the coast of Libya. And it's one of the busiest landing hubs for migrants crossing the central Mediterranean from Africa to Europe by boat. It's a deadly route. According to the International Organization for Migration, nearly 900 people have died or are missing so far this year. In his homily, Pope Leo said those lost at sea are the victims of choices made by Europe's political leaders.
5: In quest'area, di affrontare la crisi in modo organico.
6: Because of its geographical position and institutional structure, Europe is able in this area to confront the crisis in an organic way, placing first aid within a long-term strategic plan capable of welcoming, protecting, promoting and integrating migrants, and at the same time working for development so that no one is forced to emigrate.
5: Tutto questo vigilando sul rispetto della dignità di ogni persona.
6: All of this must be done while remaining vigilant in respecting the dignity of every person.
3: Lampedusa was his last stop on a series of visits to European gates of entry, including Spain's Canary Islands, where, in meetings with migrants and civil society, Pope Leo framed migration as caused by conditions in migrants' home countries that make it hard for some people to live with dignity in their own lands. People migrating have left behind homes and families, he said, and no one has the right to despise their dreams. But just how much influence does the Pope have? Giorgia Linardi is a spokesperson for Sea-Watch in Italy, a civilian search and rescue organization that documents human rights abuses of migrants. She attended the Mass on Lampedusa.
7: The words of the Pope were clearly recognizing political responsibilities.
3: But she wonders about his words' actual impact.
7: Let's say that we're hopeful, but we're also realistic when it comes to the fact that looking at recent years, nothing has stopped state practices and the political direction that clearly does not go in the direction of protecting people before borders.
3: Jodok Troy is an assistant professor in political science at the University of Innsbruck in Austria, where he researches the role of the Vatican in international relations.
8: In terms of the issue of migration, it is hard to put your finger down what he is able to change.
3: The Pope oversees a tiny country, but one with access to a lot of money. His predecessor, Pope Francis, donated hundreds of thousands of dollars to organizations supporting migrants along the U.S.-Mexico border and to groups helping migrants across Europe. But according to Troy, the Vatican's greatest power may be in the Pope's microphone.
8: There are still many people who listen to the Pope. I mean, they not always necessarily do what he says, but at least they listen to him. It's mainly about shaping awareness.
3: The Catholic Church counts about 1.4 billion baptized Catholics worldwide. In recent years, Africa has seen the most growth, followed by Latin America and Asia, while in Europe and the U.S., the number of Catholics has largely stagnated. Even so, a 2025 Gallup poll found a majority of U.S. Americans view the Pope more favorably compared to other world leaders. But at least one American feels differently.
9: We don't want a Pope that says crime is okay in our cities. I don't like it. I'm not a big fan of Pope Leo.
3: Last spring, U.S. President Donald Trump and Pope Leo sparred over the war in Iran and the U.S.'s violent treatment of undocumented migrants, with Trump posting AI-generated images of himself as a Jesus-like figure online, and the Pope questioning whether inhumane treatment of migrants was in line with pro-life beliefs in a press interview. These spats already had political consequences. They were a rare breaking point for Italian Prime Minister Giorgia Meloni, a Trump ally, who rushed to the pontiff's defense. Plus, almost 80% of Republican voters had negative reactions to Trump's AI Jesus image. Also listening in are those for whom the Pope's words supporting migrants alone are meaningful. Clifford Akwote migrated to Germany from Cameroon and has a pending asylum application. After the Pope's visit to Cameroon in April, Akwote started following the Pope more closely. The Pope's visit to Lampedusa struck a chord.
4: Leaving your country hundreds, thousands of kilometers, you go through the desert, you go through the sea. So when people cross, brave those issues, and they reach Lampedusa, to know someone who has political influence can think about your situation, it already consoles you. It gives you a psychological stability.
3: Pope Leo's stance continues a tradition of the Pope advocating for the protection and support of migrants. But as rhetoric around migration worldwide hardens, Leo's words championing the bravery and dignity of people on the move stand out. Annalise Finney, DW, Berlin.
0: Our focus on migration continues in just a moment as we break down the EU's new rules and what they mean in practice. 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

Welcome back to Inside Europe, the weekly current affairs podcast and radio program from DW, Germany's international broadcaster. I'm Laura Kabelka in Berlin. Send them back. That's what a group of members of the European Parliament chanted in June this year, many with their fists in the air, after a majority approved new controversial measures for stricter return and deportation rules. A moment that indicated yet another shift to the right and a further crumbling of the so-called firewall against the far right. Because it was an alliance of the conservative European People's Party together with far-right political groupings that enabled this EU return regulation to pass. It includes provisions for people to be detained for up to 2 years or sent to offshore centers that have been described as potential human rights black holes, while also allowing what rights groups warn could be ICE-style immigration enforcement in Europe. Lawmakers on the left and center-left responded with shame on you chants. But it's not just this return regulation that shows the EU is ready to be tougher on migration. It follows the larger EU Migration and Asylum Pact, which just came into force on June 12th, after years in the making.

0: outside, sometimes for days, before they can get inside, in the cold, the heat or the rain. One man has even died while standing in line.
1: That's all still to come. But first, a quick recap of why many saw the need for policy reforms. Almost 6 years ago, the European Commission proposed reforms for the Common European Asylum System, a key plank of which has been the controversial Dublin Regulation. That's the rule that mandates that the first EU nation a migrant enters must process their asylum claim. It's fair to say that this rule hasn't really worked, especially during times of high arrivals. External border states in the Mediterranean have become overwhelmed. Humanitarian crises have hit overcrowded camps. States have stopped fingerprinting and registering arrivals. Migrants have moved on to other European countries, leading to the reinstation of border checks, threatening the border-free Schengen zone. Eastern European countries have refused to accept mandatory quotas in solidarity with the countries of arrival, and the list of problems goes on. But will the new rules change all that? Here's Judith Kohlenberger, migration researcher at the Research Institute for Migration and Forced Displacement Management at the Vienna University of Economics and Business.
2: The question is whether new rules will be the solution to old rules not having been implemented fully. So I think there is a certain risk of just recreating the main issue, which wasn't that the rules as such were bad, that's debatable, but rather that there is an implementation gap and that increasingly over the last years, many of those rules were not implemented by an increasing number of the member states. And then, of course, the system as a whole had to fail. And then also how the not following the rules was sanctioned in reality, which often was not the case.
3: The European Union has agreed sweeping reforms to the bloc's asylum system. After nearly 10 years of wrangling, member states have now reached consensus on new rules to curb irregular migration. Governments and officials say the changes will cut the growing numbers of arrivals while respecting human rights. But charities and aid agencies that help migrants have condemned the changes as restrictive and dangerous.
1: The EU Pact on Migration and Asylum was formally adopted in May 2024. And in June this year, it finally came into force across the EU. Let's look at the main changes, on paper at least.
2: There is an increasing focus on the external borders in the sense that we now have the option of doing so-called border procedures with the fiction of non-entry, so that people who come from countries of origin with a historically low acceptance rate for asylum across the EU, they will not be admitted to a regular asylum procedure from the get-go. They will receive a fast-track border procedure within 12 months.
1: Fictional non-entry is an immigration law concept where someone is physically present within a country's territory, but is legally treated as if they had never entered. According to Kohlenberger, this means it's easier to reject and return them, and it also means they have fewer rights compared to those entering via a regular procedure.
2: The right to asylum is an individual right. So, of course, there are countries where overall citizens are not considered to be persecuted. India or Pakistan and so on. Those are not classic refugee origin countries at the moment. On the other hand, if you belong to a certain social group, for instance, you are LGBTQI, then this might mean very well that you are personally persecuted and that you have grounds for protection according to the Geneva Refugee Convention.
1: But it's people like these that could fall through the grid, she says. Another issue concerns what countries are supposed to do should Europe see another increase in arrivals.
2: Well, that's not the case at the moment. Asylum numbers are rather low, historically low, I want to say, across the EU. So at the moment, there is no real risk of a backlog that could be created. But it can be created in the future when we see rising numbers. And I think there is no real answer to that issue.
1: Whilst the Dublin Regulation has been abolished, the first entry principle remains. although now with added solidarity and procedural mechanisms intended to better share the burden.
2: So if one member state is, in their view, overwhelmed by the number of asylum seekers and demands assistance from the rest of the EU, all the other member states have to show some solidarity, either by admitting some of those asylum seekers on their own territory or providing financial assistance.
1: Judith Kohlenberger finds this solidarity mechanism to be one of the more constructive elements of the reform. But she's not fully convinced it will work this time.
2: You see many risks that come with it. And one of the biggest ones, I think, is really on the political arena or political dimension, and the question of who the heads of state will be in the next couple of years and what the governments will look like across Europe. And we know that across Europe, the populist right is on the rise.
1: One country where the populist right is already governing is Italy, also an external border state. And while in the first half of this year, sea arrivals in Italy were down by 30% compared to last year, Inside Europe's correspondent Angelo van Schaik reports that the situation at the main immigration office in Rome is chaotic.
4: Da quanto tempo che sta qua lei?
5: Da ieri.
4: Da ieri?
5: Ieri, tre pomeriggio.
0: Outside this immigration office in Rome, a group tells me they've been waiting outside since yesterday afternoon, 3 o'clock. They've spent the whole night standing here, and they're not even sure they'll be able to get inside. It's 7 o'clock in the morning in a suburb of Rome, a place that's difficult to reach by public transport. Hundreds of people are gathered at the entrance to the immigration office. There are families with children, pregnant women, and people sitting on small chairs or leaning against the wall.
6: La situazione che guardiamo adesso in quest'ora è una situazione che va avanti da tantissimi anni.
0: This situation has been going on for years, but only now it's receiving more media attention, says Chiara Zanetti, a social worker with Baobab, a Rome-based organization that supports migrants. People have to appear in person at the immigration office to make an appointment for their asylum application or to renew their residence permit. That means they have to wait outside, sometimes for days, before they can get inside, in the cold, the heat or the rain. One man has even died while standing in line. A passing driver shouts from his car, "Just look at the mess here." Every single day.
7: Da quanto tempo che sei in Italia?
8: Io sono in Italia 2 anni quasi, ancora non hai fatto documento.
7: Perché non sei riuscito a farlo?
8: No.
0: But Yassin tells me he has been camping on the sidewalk outside the immigration office for 6 days. He's been living in Italy for 2 years now and says he's entitled to a residence permit. But he says he still hasn't managed to obtain one because the bureaucracy simply doesn't work. This office is the only place in Rome where people can apply for a residence permit. No more than 50 people are allowed inside each day. According to social worker Chiara Zanetti, this is a deliberate policy of deterrence.
6: Cavalca quella che è la narrazione della migrazione come un problema, e quindi si cerca in ogni caso di.
0: It fits the narrative that immigration is nothing but a problem, says Zanetti. But we're talking about people. People who now have to wait years before they can obtain the proper documents. Everything is done to make the process as difficult as possible for them. But this is simply unsustainable. There's a bus arriving, and even more people are getting off to join the queue. The question for the immigration service is whether, in this age of the internet and smartphones, the process couldn't be organized in a simpler, more digital way. But the office did not pick up my many phone calls. Their spokesperson, Paolo Monastro, did speak to our colleagues at the Italian television channel, RAI. where he largely placed the blame on politicians.
9: Ma l'evoluzione della normativa ovviamente dipende dagli organi legislativi. Noi
0: we carry out what the legislator asks of us, says Monastro. In addition, we try to manage the situation here as best we can. But we deal with a very large number of people every single day. The new EU migration and asylum pact means that Italy must enforce stricter control of its external borders and must take back migrants who are staying in other EU countries but originally arrived in Italy. In practice, this means that the pressure on Italy's migration system will increase, and Italy will have to screen even more migrants and possibly send them back. But with an immigration system that is already unable to handle the current pressure, it remains to be seen whether this will succeed.
10: Okay, in bocca al lupo.
0: The next group of migrants is now heading towards the entrance of the immigration office, and they hope that today they will be able to get inside. Angelo van Schaik, DW, Rome, Italy.
1: The situation in Rome was described as a deliberate policy of deterrence just now. Deterrence is also a term that Judith Kohlenberger uses to describe the EU's migration approach, meaning that policies are designed to reduce the incentive or ability for people to migrate irregularly. But does this actually work?
2: This deterrent effect is something that is very contested within migration research, because the question is always, what are those deterring migration policies from the EU or from individual member states competing with, right? So the situation that people flee from in their countries of origin or even in transit countries like Libya, they are so much worse to anything that can be compared with in a European setting, that clearly you would have to provide very, very bad conditions in a given EU country in order to actually have a deterrent effect. Is this ethical? Is this moral? Europe, as I would say, the continent where we still pride ourselves on the rule of law, democracy and liberal rights, we'll have to ask those really hard questions of whether they can be maintained when it comes to asylum and migration. And we've seen in the past really that this was not the case. When we look at all the violence and the deaths that are happening in the Mediterranean at the external borders, the Balkan route and so on. But I would also question the empirical evidence for that, because over the last couple of years, really the way to access European territory has become trickier and trickier, and people are very much aware of the risks. And this is something we know from empirical research. People are not naive when they enter those boats, but in their personal risk evaluation, they are also very much aware of the risks they are facing when they remain in their country of origin in a situation where they might be persecuted or where they can't find a livelihood. I do see a kind of a paradoxical simultaneous development happening. On the one hand, we see more humanitarian conflicts, less development aid, less support for people affected by climate crisis, by economic crisis and by war. On the other hand, we see less global movement in the sense that people have less possibilities to come to safety in Europe or the West in general.
1: Deterrence isn't confined to the EU's external borders. Member states have also been pursuing domestic deterrence policies aimed at influencing the choices of migrants already living there. We've heard the example of Rome, where getting inside the immigration center alone is a mammoth task. Other examples include making permanent residence contingent on meeting language or employment requirements, tightening family reunification rules, expanding the grounds on which residence permits can be revoked or individuals deported, restricting access to certain benefits, or imposing immigration consequences for criminal or fraudulent conduct. Sweden just introduced one such measure in July. It's called the Good Conduct Law. DW's Ole Alsaker has been looking into it.
11: Lawmakers have just passed rules that mean non-citizens will face consequences that Swedish citizens will not. People can be deported for conduct deemed simply to violate Swedish values.
1: John Stauffer, the legal director at the international human rights organization Civil Rights Defenders, based in Stockholm, explains what this means effectively.
12: It does create a two-tier system where the access to rights will depend on your legal status in the country, and those with the lower level will be people with residency permits and not citizenship.
11: So what is bad behavior, according to the government? It'll include things like unpaid debts or taxes, welfare fraud, and links to criminal networks.
1: Here's Fuad Yousafi, a Swedish broadcast journalist.
13: I think it was something they wanted to do both to make sure there are no criminal elements within people coming to Sweden, but also a way to use a stick rather than a carrot when it comes to making sure people are being integrated in Sweden and in Swedish society.
1: But it can also be behavior deemed to show a lack of respect for Swedish social norms. So what does that include? Here's John Stauffer from Civil Rights Defenders again.
12: Government parties has also come out and said explicitly that it's vague, because they want to have the possibility to broadly look at an individual's behaviors and then make a total assessment of different aspects of the behavior of the individual, and then come to a conclusion whether that person should be entitled to a temporary residence permit or not.
1: The Swedish Migration Agency is responsible for making these decisions, and they can be appealed. As the law just came into force, it remains to be seen how it will be applied in practice.
11: Not long ago, Sweden was known for its openness and liberal approach to asylum. But after a record influx of migrants a decade ago, and amid growing concern over gang violence, support for the anti-immigration Sweden Democrats surged. Today, policies long championed by that party are being enacted by a conservative government that depends on its support.
1: The tougher approach to immigration will also be a key issue in Sweden's elections this September. For many voters, though, the debate is not about whether migration rules should be tightened, but by how much. Swedish broadcast journalist Fuad Yousafi explains.
13: It's not only the right wing in Sweden that advocates for strict regulations when it comes to migration anymore. I would say that it's the majority of the parties right now. So that is a dramatic shift from 2015.
11: The new law not only applies to pending and future residents, but also to people who already have their residency permits. And it comes alongside other measures, including a controversial snitch law requiring some public sector workers to report suspected undocumented migrants. It's left many people wondering where Sweden is heading.
13: I interview a lot of people, both young people around schools in Sweden and just regular people around the country. And a lot of people are worried for themselves or also for their neighbors or for their friends.
1: Fuad Yousafi, ending that segment by Ole Alsaker, which was adapted from his DW News Instagram reel on the same topic. We will be linking to that in our show notes. We still have more to come as part of this migration special, and we'd also love to hear from you. What stories, voices, and countries would you like to hear more about on the program? Our feedback address is insideeurope@dw.com.

0: And we're back. Let's zoom out to the EU's migration policy again. Perhaps the most controversial innovation is the introduction of rules which will enable the creation of so-called return hubs, essentially the offshoring of rejected asylum seekers in countries to which they have no connection.
1: This is new and has just been made into law on the European level to give the member states the opportunity to establish bilaterally or multilaterally such agreements with third countries. So it's not something that the EU will do for all 27 member states, but it's up to the member states individually to strike those deals and to find third countries that want to be partners in those deals, provided that European law, international law are adhered to in those third countries, which is, of course, again, on paper, something that's easier said than done. Because the question is always, how do you monitor this in a country far, far away?
0: In other words, Kohlenberger warns, once asylum seekers have left Europe, European safety guarantees are unlikely to be of much help.
1: We weren't even able to monitor human rights for asylum seekers in a European country like Hungary. So how would we be able to monitor this in a country that is much further removed? Logistically and practically speaking, it's not that easy to find third countries to qualify as partners. First of all, there aren't that many, surprisingly, that volunteer for that role, even though, of course, it would come with a lot of money, probably. But also there are many logistic barriers, like how do you do this return? Would this be the final return, or would people then have a kind of secondary return back to their country of origin?
0: This idea of using third countries is not new either. Italy, for instance, has tried this before with centers in Albania for asylum processing and return procedures. The UK attempted a similar deal with Rwanda. But so far, such attempts have faced legal and practical challenges. What's different now is that the new regulation focuses on returns rather than asylum processing, and it provides a basis for member states to establish agreements with third countries. Germany and the Netherlands are among the countries exploring return hub models, with governments hoping to present the first concrete outcomes by the end of this year. Judith Kohlenberger is skeptical it will work out this time. But maybe that's not the point, she says.
1: I think the main reason why this idea keeps circulating is one of political signaling rather than political implementation. So it's something that heads of states can show as proof, supposedly, of them becoming active and actively doing something to keep refugees and asylum seekers off territory, right? Because the discourse very much is there are too many and Europe can't cope, which heads of states think is a way of getting voters back from the far right.
0: But according to Kohlenberger, that's a fallacy. Research shows that mainstream parties risk losing even more voters when they normalize positions of the far right.
1: And it signals to their voters, well, apparently the far right did have a point, because now even our chancellor, even our mainstream parties basically say what the far right has been saying for ages. So they feel that this is actually true, right? And there is little reason for these voters to go back to a mainstream party. And even examples like Denmark, that has been praised for being so restricted on migration despite having a social democratic government, look at the social democrats there. They are shrinking massively, right? And they are losing voters simply because there is no social democratic position left on migration. It's completely a far right one. What might be helpful, of course, is for the mainstream parties to develop their own well-argued positions on asylum, on migration, and so on, but also to look at the, what I would say, are replacement ideas that are being transported via migration. Very often, economic issues, issues of inequality, issues of social cohesion, identity, culture, demography.
0: Judith Kohlenberger says politicians should deal with these issues separately. She also thinks the immigration debate has become more and more disconnected from the migration reality.
1: I think if you ask the random 10 people out on the street right now, 8 of them at least would say there are too many refugees coming to Germany, whereas at the moment there is hardly anyone coming to Germany.
0: The number of first-time asylum applications in Germany has fallen sharply in recent years. In 2025, there were about 113,000 such applications, compared with more than 441,000 in 2015 and more than 722,000 in 2016, which was partly due to a backlog from the high number of arrivals in 2015. Ukrainians generally receive temporary protection rather than asylum. The number of Ukrainians registered as protection seekers who first entered Germany in 2025 was also down to about 93,000. At the same time, forced deportations from Germany have been on the rise. So why would people feel like there are too many refugees here?
1: Increasingly, there is disinformation out there. Also because we keep talking about this topic and we keep talking about irregular migration. Also, the vast majority of migration coming to Europe is irregular migration, labor migration, people whose labor force is needed. So very often what people react to in their daily lives and their lived realities is the level of diversity. So of course, countries like Germany, Austria, Switzerland have become increasingly diverse over the last couple of years. We are diverse, not only in terms of ethnicities and religions, but also in terms, you know, of sexual identities, gender, other affiliations, opinions that we hold. So that's a great strength, I would say, this diversity. But it is increasingly problematized because it has become politicized so much and instrumentalized. But it's something that people respond to on a very emotional level. We have adopted a very deficit-oriented view of migration as if it is a mere burden, as if it has to be solved and regulated and kept off from our territory, rather than something that can also be enriching, actually, and is important for European economies and the European labor market, clearly. That's not part of a debate.
0: Judith Kohlenberger is the head of the Research Institute for Migration and Forced Displacement Management at the Vienna University of Economics and Business. She's been our guide for this migration special. This program was produced by Thomas Barrow, Kate Laycock, and me, Laura Kabelka. Our sound engineer was Christian Stetter. Inside Europe comes to you from DW in Bonn and Berlin.

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2: In Tawa, the temperature is 15 degrees.

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Exploring science in the sea. People have traveled far across the oceans in search of greener pastures. Polynesians journeyed thousands of miles, hopping from island to island as they expanded eastward. And one period of expansion might have been triggered by big changes in the Pacific Ocean. That period began about 1,000 years ago. People were well entrenched in Western Polynesia, islands such as Tonga and Samoa. But they quickly turned up in Eastern Polynesia, Tahiti and surrounding islands, journeys of up to 1,500 miles or longer across open ocean. A recent study looked at climate conditions across Polynesia at the time. Researchers gathered deep sediments from several locations. They used sophisticated lab techniques to analyze the fat and leaves preserved in the soil. That revealed how rainy the climate was at the time the plants were growing. The scientists combined that with other climate information and ran it all through models of the climate at the time. They found that the rain began to dry up in Western Polynesia, but it got heavier in Eastern Polynesia. That probably was the result of a change in the South Pacific Convergence Zone, a wide region that produces heavy rains during the summer. Changes in ocean temperatures pushed the zone eastward. The change also would have made the winds more favorable for moving eastward. So the people of Western Polynesia could have headed out, looking for greener pastures far across the Pacific. Science in the Sea is a production of the University of Texas Marine Science Institute at Port Aransas and is available as a weekly podcast at scienceinthesea.org. I'm Holly Brawley.

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1: Welcome to Whiskey Cask, Cask Strength Conversation, featuring news and interviews from the world of whiskey. I'm Mark Gillespie, and this is episode number 1175 for August 16th, 2026. Coming up in a few minutes.
2: You know, we're glad he came back. It's about the community, everything. You know, I was one of these young kids getting an opportunity. So I think when you think back to where Paddy was, and I always felt fortunate to be able to play a part in that.
1: This year, Brook Laddy is marking the 25th anniversary of its resurrection back in 2001. Adam Hannett has been there almost as long. He started work as a warehouseman in 2004, and last year was promoted from head distiller to master blender. He's created three new whiskeys to celebrate the 25th anniversary, including the new Greener Still. We'll talk and taste with Adam later on Whiskey Cast In Depth. I'll also have the week's tasting notes, behind the label, and much more. It's all ahead on this week's Whiskey Cast, Whiskey's longest-running and most awarded podcast series. Let's get started with the news. It's brought to you by Dewar's. Talks between the U.S. and Canada are scheduled this week, and the fate of the Canadian provincial boycott of American whiskeys and other spirits will hang in the balance. President Trump's latest round of tariffs on Canadian imports is set to go into effect on Wednesday. Trump used the provincial boycotts as justification for the tariffs. Polling shows most Canadians support the current ban and would likely refrain from buying American spirits if it were lifted. Hardliners like Ontario Premier Doug Ford and British Columbia Premier David Eby have said they have no intention of backing down and have called on the Canadian government to retaliate dollar for dollar if the new tariffs go into effect. New data from the Wine and Spirits Wholesalers of America this week showed that U.S. wine and spirits sales fell again during the second quarter of 2026. But there's some optimistic news in the report. The pace of decline eased for the third straight month during June, suggesting that the market is no longer weakening at the same rate seen earlier in the year. In English, sales are still falling, but not as sharply. Suntory released earnings for its Suntory Global Spirits division this week, with a slight uptick in sales over last year. However, operating income plunged by 24.6%. The company credited strong performance from domestic sales in Japan, along with India and the rest of the Asia-Pacific region. Suntory continues to face headwinds in the Americas, but noted that its Hibiki, Yamazaki, and Toki whiskies outperformed in year-over-year sales, along with the Indian exclusive Oaksmith whiskey. Let's talk about new whiskeys now. Jameson is bringing its Distillers Batch single-pot still Irish whiskey to the U.S. It's matured in five different types of casks, including ex-bourbon, Oloroso sherry, and virgin Irish, European, and American oak. It'll carry a

0: recommended retail price of $49.99 a bottle when it debuts next month. Texas's Garrison Brothers Distillery has announced the release date for its 2026 Cowboy Bourbon. The uncut and unfiltered bourbon came in at a whopping 70.5% ABV this year and will go on sale at the distillery with a release party on September 12th. It'll hit retailers October 1st with a recommended retail price of $249.99 a bottle. Indiana's Hard Truth Distilling is releasing its third Master Distillers Reserve Whiskey of the Year next month. Dark Roast Rye blends Hard Truth's caramel malt and chocolate malt mash bills. It'll debut this Friday night at Hard Truth's Cask and Still Social in Nashville, Indiana. The Glasgow Distillery Company has released its 2026 series of annual releases with a new sherry cask matured single malt alongside batch two versions of its 7-year-old Ruby Port cask matured whiskey and its 8-year-old bourbon cask matured whiskey. All three are priced at £59 each through the distillery's website. Tasmania's Callington Mill Distillery is out with the latest release in its heritage series, the Lake Frederick Inn. The series highlights historic buildings in the Outlands, and the whiskey is matured in a Moscatel wine cask and bottled at cask strength. It's priced at $195 Australian a bottle through the distillery's website. The Chattanooga Whiskey Company is releasing its latest experimental whiskey. It's a Moldovan ice wine cask finished whiskey. The team blended 5 malt whiskeys and a bourbon to go into the ice wine casks for more than a year's worth of finishing time. It went on sale Thursday at the distillery and will be available in Tennessee and 11 other states with a recommended retail price of $59.99 a bottle. India's Amrit Distilleries has released a new Indian single malt in the U.S. Kranthi is a non-chill filtered whiskey bottled at 40% ABV and is designed to be Amrit's flagship whiskey for the future. It's priced at $39.99 a bottle. The Lord of the Rings film trilogy celebrates its 25th anniversary this year, and there's a whiskey to mark the occasion. Lord of the Rings Ringbearer comes from New Zealand's Pokeno Distillery and marries together whiskeys matured in 4 different types of casks, first fill and virgin American oak, muscat, wine, and manuka honey casks. It's being imported into the U.S. by Alexander Murray & Company and will sell through their website for $109.99 a bottle. The Glenallachie is out with batch 7 of its 21-year-old cask strength single malt. It's finished in a combination of PX and Oloroso sherry casks and is available through the Spirits Embassy for £297.98 a bottle. Redemption Whiskey is launching Redemption Single Barrel Bonded Bourbon, a 6-year-old bottled and bond whiskey that will go on sale next month for $49.99 a bottle. Signatory is releasing 6 new single cask whiskies, including 2 from an unnamed distillery that rhymes with Macallan. There's a 21 and an 18-year-old from that distillery, along with an 18-year-old Edradour, a 15-year-old from an undisclosed Orkney distillery that rhymes with Highland Park, a 10-year-old Mortlach, and 4 separate Symington's Choice bottlings of Glenburgie 1995 30 years old, featuring 4 different sherry casks. All are available through the Aberdeen Whiskey Shop at prices ranging from £47.99 to £232.99 a bottle. And finally, Port of Leith Distillery is releasing 2 single malts under its Leith Bond label while it waits for its own whiskey to mature. There's an 8-year-old Royal Bracla finished in a Fino Sherry Hogshead and a 12-year-old Benriach matured in refill bourbon. It's priced at £79 a bottle through the distillery's website, while the Royal Bracla is priced at £65 a bottle. You can keep up on the latest whiskey news all week long at WhiskeyCast.com and in the WhiskeyCast community app. The news is brought to you by Dewars.
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0: Let's open up the calendar now and see what's coming up over the next couple of weeks. The Kensington Wine Market in Calgary, Alberta has a Thompson Brothers whiskey tasting coming up this Tuesday evening. Julio's Liquors in Westboro, Massachusetts hosts the folks from Dingle Distillery in Ireland for a Whiskey Wednesday tasting the next night. Whiskey Week Aberdeen gets underway on the 20th and runs through August 30th with events around Aberdeen, Scotland, including a mystery tasting Friday night at the Aberdeen Whiskey Shop. Moonshine University in Louisville, Kentucky hosts a Stave and Thief Society Executive Bourbon Steward course on Monday the 24th. The Kensington Wine Market has a Lafroig tasting on the 25th. And Bourbon's Bistro in Louisville hosts Denny Potter and Jane Bowie of Potter Jane Distillery for a tasting on the 26th. If you're organizing a whiskey event, let us know about it. We'll add it to the calendars at whiskeycast.com and in the Whiskey Cast community app. Whiskey Cast In Depth is brought to you by Glendalough Irish Whiskey. Brookladdie Distillery is celebrating its 25th anniversary since being reopened in 2001, and master blender Adam Hannett has been there almost the whole time. He started out as a warehouseman rolling barrels in 2004, and the native Illyock was promoted to master blender from head distiller last year. Hannett created three new whiskeys to mark the anniversary, including the Greener Still, not only a continuation of the Still series of single malts, but a recommitment to the distillery's environmental goals. We talked this week on a Zoom call. So tell me about Greener Still.
2: So Greener Still is another release for our 25th anniversary. And what we are looking to do across the 25th anniversary is really celebrate some of the kind of milestones of the past, of the last kind of 25 years. And you may remember the still series we had a few years ago, the Blacker Still, Golder Still, Redder Still. This is effectively a continuation of that release, whereas those releases were more about the cask influence, obviously, you know, the kind of Oloroso and Sherry cask influence in the Blacker Still. With the Greener Still, what we're looking to do is really kind of focus on the kind of sustainable barley growing element of things. So it's less about cask, more about the grain. So Greener Still is fantastic because it really brings together three kind of fantastic different barley varieties and kind of spirits we've been distilling over the years. So it's a 15-year-old Brookladdie, 51.6% ABV, and you have bare barley. So the first component there is bare barley, which is obviously grown up in Orkney. It's kind of a heritage variety, very, very old. It's been grown up in the north of Scotland or across Scotland for around about 2,000 years. So really interesting grain to work with from the flavour that it brings. We've got some organically grown barley in there as well. So again, fantastic. Again, that we start to, you know, back in 2003, we started working with organic growers to focus on, kind of less inputs, more, more traditional, more kind of green credentials, I suppose. And the last component in there is using biodynamically grown barley, so effectively taking organic to the next level, and really interesting kind of component for us, because typically we've always used Scottish barley because we want to have that provenance, that authenticity in our Scotch whiskey. But to explore biodynamic, we had to kind of think about our principles. We had to think about what was important to us. And actually this barley, there's no organic, biodynamically certified growers in Scotland that we know of. There is down in Wiltshire, England. So we decided that it was more important for us to explore that flavour than just to contain that 100% Scottish barley kind of badge, if you like, on the whiskey. So it really brings together a lot of whiskeys. You know, again, it's a 15-year-old, so these whiskeys go back, all these components in the blend go back a long way. So it really celebrates that barley exploration, I suppose, of the last 25 years.
0: In tasting this, as your team sent me a sample of it, it's very malty, which I guess sort of belies that that barley heritage.
2: Yeah, but very much so. Yeah, I think the malt that kind of that flavour we get from it is really kind of grain forward. That maltiness really comes through. The bare barley brings a lot of that, but I think it brings again that kind of classic kind of Bruichladdy style, you know, so that, you know, give that a bit of movement in the glass and a bit of air, and you're getting that lovely kind of vanilla, that lovely kind of toffee, but it's the fruit and the kind of floral notes that really, really come through. And I think what really, for me, underpins it all, like you say, is that maltiness, that kind of grain, that cleanliness that comes through. We're using 100% ex-bourbon barrel here, so American oak. It really looks after the spirit really well, so it doesn't just kind of dominate, it complements beautifully. So 15 years old, you've got this lovely, you kind of get in this lovely sweet spot, particularly with the bare barley, which brings that fruit sooner, particularly with the biodynamic that brings that fruit sooner. You're getting this lovely balance, but the what we really want to have at the forefront of this is that grain character, is that maltiness. So exactly as you say, it's apparent in the glass.
0: I get a nice chocolate note on the palate too.
2: Yeah, for sure. Like, and I think on the palate, for me, again, even just kind of looking at that in the glass, the viscosity is what comes through. And that's something we want in all of the spirit that we make. We want that viscosity, that texture, you know, we want that to be there. So it's natural whiskey. We're not taking anything away. There's no chill filtration. It's all natural whiskey. But I think what you find with those grains that we use, the bare barley in particular, you get less yield, you get less alcohol from every ton of barley you use, but you get more flavor, you get more character, more viscosity, more texture. And again, I'll have a little sip of this just for research purposes, of course, but having a little taste of this,
0: of course.
2: You know, the flavor is, it's this wonderful, it's this wonderful fruit, but you get so much from the grain. Let's see that chocolate, these kind of lovely notes that come through. So Sláinte.
0: Oh, that's nice.
2: Beautiful. We always have moments through the year where we taste, you know, the whiskies that are coming up for release, you know, kind of with the team, you know, just kind of casually, internally. And we were sitting down with the production team, and I had samples of you know, the whiskies we were releasing across this 25th kind of anniversary year. And there's some really exciting stuff, but this is the one that I think just it really went down really across the board. Everybody loved this whiskey. You know, obviously the Yellow Sub, fantastic, great stuff there. The Old School, I mean, again, a fantastic whiskey, but this was the one that everyone came back for a second round of. So I think when everyone who's, you know, spent all this time making the whiskey is sitting there enjoying this whiskey, you know, that to me, that's a lovely moment to kind of see everyone enjoying it.
0: Let's talk about those other two whiskeys that you released for the 25th anniversary, Old School and Yellow Submarine 3. Let's talk about Old School first. What went into making it?
2: So Old School, yeah, it's a really great idea. With, you know, again, it celebrates the Isla connection. It celebrates that Isla Barley kind of provenance, you know. So it is obviously 100% Isla-grown barley in that whiskey. 10 years old, but to kind of to really kind of celebrate that, the history of that, you know, we've been laying down this whiskey for so long. I took whiskey from every single vintage that we still had back to 2004 as components for that whiskey. So although it was 10 years old, the youngest whiskey was 10, there was every single vintage that we have whiskey left of, going back to the original 2004 distillation. So again, it really celebrated, encapsulated what we've done, you know, I suppose in bringing that connection back of growing barley locally on the island into making whiskey, because, you know, it's so important to us that that Brugladi, that Isla is not just a postcode, it's not just a location, you may just trade on the name, actually working with the growers, working with the farmers to I suppose learn and raise a crop every year, to improve, to get better, to think about the sustainability, to think about the land management, to think about the challenges they have, ultimately to make a whiskey that has the flavors of the island in there, that has that provenance, that authenticity. But again, it's putting back into our local community. You know, it's over the years, there's been so many growers. So again, that was part of the design, the packaging, was that everyone who's played a part in that, every grower over the years who's, you know, sent barley into the distillery. And indeed, not just the growers, but there's an unsung hero called Andrew Wood down at Octobad, who, when the harvest is going on, he's intaking, he's storing, and he's, you know, he's, all of the farmers are delivering their barley to him all at once. So for 24 hours a day, him and his team are recording that barley coming in, they're storing it, they're drying it, they're looking after it for us as it gets shipped up to the malting. So really to kind of talk about all of those things that go on to make this happen, because, you know, working with 20 growers just on the island, you know, for half of your barley, is a lot more effort than most people go to. You know, typically it's the maltster just provides 100% of what you need when you need it. But for us to be involved in that community effort, to be involved in the whole thing as whiskey maker, it's really interesting because you get to see the barley ripening. It's right in front of you. You know, there's a farmer called John McPherson who, his land is right in front of my house. So, you know, I can sit out by my living room window, I can sit on the deck outside and I can see that barley growing through the year. So that connection is really important to us. So that's what Isla Barley was all about. We're kind of celebrating what that is. And again, making a whiskey that has a great story, but a great flavor. And I think it was a whiskey that, again, internally, externally, it went down really well. It's a great story. It's a beautiful bottle, lovely label, and you know, all of that counts for nothing without great whiskey inside the bottle. So that was a lovely moment for us to kick off the 25th anniversary with that release.
0: And you couldn't resist but to release a Yellow Submarine 3.
2: Yeah, exactly that. It was, it really encapsulated, I suppose, the, again, over the last 25 years, you'll know just as well as most, you know, we like a good story at Brugladi. You know, there's many things and that kind of the weapons inspectors, the Yellow Submarines, all of these stories, you know, are a bit of fun. You know, we kind of think of it as, you know, making whiskey is great and you can have great stories and you can take whiskey too seriously. And I think, you know, we always like to have a laugh and a joke. And when these stories come up, and it goes back to the days where we had no marketing budget, no marketing team, and you know, making up or taking advantage of these kind of stories, if you like, where the US government are monitoring our whiskey making facility in case we make chemical weapons, you know, making the most of a story like that was good for us in the early days to get a bit of attention. And to kind of, again, have a laugh and a joke and you know, take some of that seriousness away. And really, again, it's, you know, the Yellow Submarine. I mean, who would have thought, you know, you had a Yellow Submarine caught by the fishermen, you know, just off the coast. And, you know, these kind of things don't happen every day. So for us to kind of take that, run with it and add it to the story about the weapons inspectors and build upon it, it was just good fun. It's the kind of thing that, you know, I think we've been known for over the years. And so bringing out another release of that, kind of harking back, you know, it was a great challenge again from a whiskey point of view to taste that original sample and to think about the stocks we had and would we recreate it. And actually, rather than recreate it, it became, how do we build upon it? How do we kind of think about what we've done over the last 25 years to create a new version? So 14 years, but rather than acing, as we used to do, where you take whiskey that was, you know, obviously was made years ago and recast it into something new. We had whiskey, 14-year-old whiskey that had been in, again, fantastic pedigree casks, you know, from day one, you know, these lovely Bordeaux red wines, you know, so being able to utilize that and kind of build upon that initial idea was really interesting from a whiskey point of view as well, and a great whiskey. We had great fun with that. I was just reading some of the breakdown from that, you know, from the team about, you know, it was launched in Glasgow. We had the Sub Club, which is a bit of a Glasgow institution, a music venue. We had kind of worked with them, you know, to make the Yellow Sub Club, and, you know, the Isle of Inn in Glasgow as well was, you know, a bit of a hope for home from a lot of Elix in Glasgow. So be able to kind of connect locally and then see that, you know, that in, out in New York, I think there was events out in the, on the Hudson River. There was events out in Shanghai as well. So really to see that little story of a yellow submarine, you know, getting caught in a fisherman's net all those years ago, translated across the world and kind of bringing whiskey to people's lips and into people's lives was a lovely thing. So, two great whiskies. And then we're following that up with the Green Estill, which, again, behind everything, it's a fantastic whiskey and just tells another element of the story that is providing.
0: You grew up on the island watching the resurrection of Brook Laddie. What does it mean to you to be the master blender all those years later?
2: That's a really, you know, great question. I think you're right. I grew up here, and I think I've probably said to you before, you know, like growing up on the island, you don't appreciate whiskey as much as you maybe should, because, you know, as a kid, you take it for granted. There's distilleries, you know, everywhere you turn. You know, you throw a stone, you hit a distillery, there's that many. And I think, you know, growing up and then kind of as I got older and appreciating it a bit more and understanding that it's kind of integral to the way of life here, watching Brook Laddie come back to life and then getting an opportunity back in 2004 to be part of the story and really, you know, with Jim McHugh and with Duncan McGilvery, these whiskey legends, be able to work alongside them and soak up their knowledge, their passion, their, you know, work ethic, and to feel part of something. You know, when Brook Laddie came back, it's about the community, everything. You know, I was one of these young kids getting an opportunity. So I think when you think back to where Brook Laddie was, and I always felt fortunate to be able to play a part in that. And, you know, I'll tell stories of, you know, Duncan, you know, he was quite tight. You know, we didn't have much money back in the early days. And you'd, as a warehouse, when you go up Duncan and say, oh, Duncan, I've got a hole in my glove, can I get a new pair? And he says, well, which glove do you want, left or right? You know, he wouldn't give you the both gloves. It was only one that needed replacing. So, you know, this kind of thing, being part of that, those early days were really good, and you were proud to be doing it. You wanted to be doing it, you know, and doing something different and making your mark. And you could see, you know, the enthusiasm when you had visitors back to the distillery, you know, from all over the world, that enthusiasm and that passion, that connection because of what we do day in, day out was fantastic. So, yeah, over the years, I've been really lucky to be trusted to kind of take on more responsibility, to be able to get involved in more things. And I suppose, you know, back when Jim retired, being able to take over from him as the head distiller, and then again recently last year, being able to I was promoted to master blender, and it's a huge honour. It really is. But I still feel the same way as I did when back in the early days. Just glad to be a part of it, thankful to be a part of it, and you know, long may it continue, because I start to appreciate as I'm getting older in years, you know, the legacy, I suppose, the fact that, you know, you're making whiskey for the future. You know, a lot of what we're making just now will be for future people, for future generations to lay down and, to put into bottle. They'll lay down their own stocks for the future generations after that. So, there's not many industries like that where, you know, the results are not instant. You know, this is a 15-year-old whiskey we've got in front of us. So the actions, the decisions we took 15 years ago in making that spirit of what we get to taste today. So as we make spirit today, it could be another 10, 15, 20 years before that whiskey is able to be tasted and enjoyed and talked about by a different generation. So I think that's a really exciting thing. I've been able to pass on as much as I can and just keep maintaining that what we do and playing a part and developing further. It fills me with huge amounts of pride. You know, it really, really does.
0: Obviously, you're still a few years away from retirement, but have you started the process of identifying a successor?
2: Well, that's a good question, and it's funny you should say that, because sitting opposite me in this room is a young lady called Lisa Matthews, who's just come into the team as assistant blender. She's waving. I don't know, you'll not see that, but so Lisa has come on as assistant blender. So Lisa's great. She's, you know, young local woman. She's great passion for whiskey, great knowledge, great experience in the industry already. So we're lucky to have her on the team, and. Over the years, hopefully she can pick up more and more of what we do. And, you know, again, the new ideas she brings as well are really, really exciting. So, absolutely. Hopefully I've still got a few years left in me, but if I get knocked down by a bus tomorrow, at least there's somebody else who knows where all the recipes are and how to put them together.
0: Including the black art.
2: Now the black art, that's, I don't know about that. That's a different question. I think that if I do get, if that bus does knock me down, then I think Lisa will have to develop her own black art, much as I did. That's the fun of it, I think.
0: Thanks to Brooklani's Adam Hennett for joining us on this week's Whiskey Cast In Depth. It's brought to you by Glendalough Irish Whiskey.
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0: This week's tasting notes are brought to you by Lost Lantern Whiskey. Let's start off with the Brooklady Greener Still. Once again, it's 15 years old and bottled at 51.6% ABV. The nose has floral touches of honeysuckle, lavender, heather, and rosemary, along with hints of apple cobbler and toasted oak. The taste has an excellent balance of barley sugar, pears, cinnamon, honey, and chocolate, while the finish is long with touches of apples, pears, and vanilla. I'm scoring the Brooklady Greener Still a 93. Last month, Heaven Hill unveiled its Double Mash Bourbon, a bottled and bond blend of its traditional bourbon mash bill and its wheated mash bill. I received a sample this week. It's 9 years old and, of course, bottled at 50% ABV. The nose has touches of orange oil, honey, toasted oak, and a hint of spice. The taste has notes of orange marmalade, white pepper, cinnamon, honey, and caramel candy. The finish is long with lingering spices and a touch of honey. I'm scoring Heaven Hill's Double Mash Bourbon a 93. Let's wrap up with the new 9-year-old rye whiskey from the Larrikin Bourbon Company in Kentucky. This one is a single barrel rye bottled at cask strength, 61.25% ABV. The nose has rye spices, caramel, honey, and toasted oak. Cinnamon and black pepper dominate the palate, then fade slowly to reveal honey and caramel notes, while the finish is long and spicy. I'm scoring the Larrikin single barrel rye a 91. This week's tasting notes are brought to you by Lost Lantern Whiskey and the United States of Bourbon, a groundbreaking blend of bourbons from all 50 states. Lost Lantern co-founders Nora Ganley Roper and Adam Polonsky spent more than 5 years visiting distilleries to find bourbons worthy of representing each state. 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Together, they create a singular portrait of the diversity, innovation, and character defining American whiskey today. 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Lost Lantern, shining a light on the independent spirit. Let's open up the Whiskey Cast community app now and see what people are talking about this week. Whiskey Dev in Malaysia posted a lengthy comment on bourbons and cocktails from Vietnam, where he's traveling this week. To my whiskey-drinking friends, I'd like to ask for your opinion. My go-to cocktail to judge all bars is a Boulevardier, a simple cocktail. I always ask what bourbon they use, and if the answer is Jim Beam, I immediately say, please cancel. I just won't consume cocktails with Jim Beam Original White Label, as I consider it characterless and boring. I am not a fan of Jack Daniel's No. 7, too, as I feel it reminds me of the smell of cocktails.

the distilleries, just not their base product. Jack Single Barrel is one of my favorite bourbons. Well, Dev got several responses. From Greg, a good bourbon does make the drink, in my humble opinion. From Scott Rogers, I don't agree with your preferences, but I agree completely that the character of a bourbon is absolutely tasteable in a cocktail. The main things for me are proof, 40% versus 50% makes a world of difference, and recipe, high corn versus high rye makes a world of difference too. And from Juan Cruz, I completely agree with Greg and Scott. As a fellow whiskey drinker originally from the tropics, I am not sure that your squashed cockroach smell assessment of Old Number 7 is either accurate or fair. My wife introduced me to whiskey via Old Number 7 30 years ago, so it is part of my whiskey history. I respect your opinion, though. Recommend trying different cocktails, changing only the whiskey variable to see how things change. And we all know that the type and strength of the cocktail ingredients will have an impact on how the whiskey shines through or not. In the end, drink what you like and want the way you like and want it. Sláinte. Thanks for the comments, guys. What's your take? Download the free WhiskeyCast community app from your app store and join the conversation. You can also find us on social media. 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Our email address is comments@WhiskeyCast.com. Let's close out the show now with Behind the Label, our look at the science, history, and people who make whiskey unique. Ever wonder why some whiskeys have a touch of mango on the nose? No need to wonder anymore. We now know what's causing that mango-like aroma. Researchers at Harriet Watt University in Edinburgh and Kirin in Japan have identified some of the chemical compounds that contribute to that mango-like aroma. They studied 14 whiskies from Scotland and Ireland and found that the presence of aldehydes and acetals increased tropical aromas. Aldehydes and acetals are usually found in whiskey, but the researchers found high levels of three specific compounds in one mango-smelling whiskey. The Drinks Business reports that when these three compounds were added to a whiskey that had tested low for mango notes, the mango-ness scent increased substantially. Harriet Watt's Dr. Callum Holmes says the three compounds, which have really long names that are easy to trip over, are well understood, and the knowledge may help distillers dial up or tone down tropical characteristics in their whiskeys as desired. The study was published in the Journal of the American Society of Brewing Chemists. If there's something you'd like us to look at on an upcoming episode, just get in touch with us. That's all for this episode of WhiskeyCast. 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I'm Mark Gillespie, reminding you that when you drink, please drink responsibly. 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

0: old sister's divinity under my flesh. It's holy genetically sent. I hold sister scars with reverence, prayers of devotion. I hold systems. 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
1: Welcome to the Shortwave Report. I'm your host and producer, Dan Roberts. 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In today's edition, you'll hear reports from NHK Japan, France 24, Radio Havana Cuba, and Germany's Radio Deutsche Welle. We'll begin with NHK World Radio Japan. The annual South Korean military drill with the United States was shortened at the request of Trump. Campaigns for the Brazilian presidential elections kicked off last Sunday, with the vote coming up on October 4th. The UK's Sunday Times quoted the Ukraine military saying British-made drones are used for attacking oil refineries deep inside Russia. Israeli strikes on Gaza on Wednesday killed 10 Palestinians. The Trump administration is escalating its attack on the International Criminal Court, imposing sanctions on the president Tomoko Akani and others in the court's leadership. NHK Japan.
2: South Korea's military says ongoing joint military drills with the United States will be shortened to end on Friday. It says the change is being made at Washington's request. The annual Uruchi Freedom Shield exercise began on Monday. It was scheduled to last through August 27th. The South Korean Joint Chiefs of Staff announced on Wednesday the duration would be cut by almost half. They also said the two sides are discussing scaling back field maneuvers that are part of the exercise. Now, this comes after U.S. President Donald Trump on Sunday ordered the Pentagon to substantially reduce joint military drills with South Korea. Trump said the exercises send a totally inappropriate and hostile signal to North Korea. South Korean media outlets say training based on counterattack scenarios against the North will be canceled. Pyongyang has strongly denounced such drills.
3: Campaigning for Brazil's presidential election kicked off on Sunday for a vote that will be held in October. The country's left-wing leader, Luiz Inácio Lula da Silva, is standing for re-election. Right-wing Senator Flavio Bolsonaro, the eldest son of former President Jair Bolsonaro, is seen as his leading opponent. Lula pledged in a speech to take steps to narrow the gaps in society, including measures to address poverty. He vowed that the right wing will not govern Brazil as long as he is alive. Bolsonaro says a change of leadership is needed because Lula has failed to meet people's expectations. He said only he can restore Brazil's credibility in the world. The latest opinion poll shows Lula leading Bolsonaro by 7 percentage points. The first vote is due to take place on October 4th. If no candidate wins a majority of votes, the top two will compete in a runoff. The Sunday Times in the UK quoted the Ukrainian military as saying, British drones that have been supplied to Kyiv are being used to strike deep inside Russia. The targets have included oil refineries in Volgograd in southern Russia and Yaroslavl near Moscow.
2: Palestinian media are reporting that Israeli military strikes on the Gaza Strip have killed 10 people. The reports say the attacks took place on Wednesday in Gaza City and Nusayrat, which is in the central part of the Strip. They say 9 of the victims died in a strike on a police headquarters in central Gaza. The Israeli military has confirmed the attacks. It says it was targeting commanders of the Islamic group Hamas. It says one of them participated in a cross-border attack on Israel in 2023. Hamas released a statement calling the raid on the police headquarters a war crime. The statement says the timing of the strikes is particularly egregious. It says they come days after efforts by Washington and other mediators to advance the implementation of a roadmap for peace. On Sunday, U.S. President Donald Trump's son-in-law, Jared Kushner, sat down with Hamas leader Khalil al-Hayya. Kushner also met Israeli Prime Minister Benjamin Netanyahu on Monday. The administration of U.S. President Donald Trump is escalating its campaign against the International Criminal Court. It's imposing sanctions on the court's leadership, including President Akane Tomoko. Akane is a Japanese judge who took office in 2024. The State Department released a statement from Marco Rubio on Tuesday. It described the ICC as corrupt and fatally politicized. It accuses the court of abusing its authority. The sanctions call for any assets held in the U.S. to be frozen, and the State Department says it's ready to take further action until the ICC can no longer threaten U.S. sovereignty. U.S. officials have objected to the court's approval of an investigation into the alleged war crimes by American troops in Afghanistan, and they've condemned arrest warrants issued for Israeli Prime Minister Benjamin Netanyahu over alleged war crimes. They've imposed sanctions on judges and prosecutors involved in those cases. The ICC criticized the sanctions. It says targeting the court will undermine the rule of law and place the international legal order at risk. It insists that it will continue to work independently. Japanese Prime Minister Takaichi Sanae spoke to reporters about the sanctions.
0: It is very regrettable. We will respond by continuing dialogue with relevant countries, including the U.S.
1: 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On shortwave, they are now heard at 10 p.m. Pacific Daylight Time at 11735 or on the web at www.3.nhk.or.jp. NHK may be more easily found at most podcast sites, as is the shortwave report. On to France 24. More in-depth reporting on the U.S. attack on the International Criminal Court. There's a broader attack on the organization stemming from fear that Americans might be charged with war crimes. Volodymyr Zelensky is being challenged in a call for a new presidential election, the first time since 2019, by Mikhailo Fedorov, recently fired defense minister. France 24.
4: I'm joined in the studio by our international affairs editor, Kadivan Gorgestani. Now, Kadivan, how has the U.S. explained its decision to sanction these people?
5: Well, the latest justification is that they believe these two people directly engaged in efforts to investigate, arrest, detain, or prosecute officials whose government has not consented to the ICC jurisdiction. Now, they didn't give any specific examples of those cases, but clearly there is a reference there likely to the two Israeli officials, the Prime Minister Benjamin Netanyahu and the former defense minister Yoav Gallant, who are under warrants from the ICC. In that statement that you're seeing there, Marco Rubio called the ICC corrupt and fatally politicized, and that it had maliciously abused its authority and exceeded its mandate. So this is the idea that the ICC is going well beyond what its jurisdiction allows. And it is true that, yes, the United States is not a member of the ICC. It never ratified its membership to the ICC. That's true also of the Israelis, but the ICC's role is in part to go after entities from countries that are not members of the ICC, but are unable or unwilling to prosecute certain crimes, and especially if those crimes are committed in a member state, but by people who are not from a member state. So there is a debate there, and of course, there have been a lot of reactions, support for that sanctions decision by the Israelis, for example, but also a lot of criticism from international organizations like the United Nations and also a lot of European nations who have come out. The French, for example, saying that they condemned all forms of threats and coercive measures taken against the court. The United States and the ICC have always had a sort of uneasy relationship. Yes, the United States sort of helped set up the International Criminal Court, but as I said, they never actually ratified it, so they never actually joined, and that was in part because of wariness from both Republicans and Democrats that the ICC could potentially go after U.S. officials, U.S. military personnel for the wars that the United States has carried out, and so they always didn't want to get in completely, but also they have at times supported the ICC in their investigations. That's true of the Biden administration helping the ICC going after the Russian president Vladimir Putin or going after Syria's Bashar al-Assad. So you see the back and forth there, but the Trump administration clearly has gone full out against the International Criminal Court. Marco Rubio called this a whole of government campaign to dismantle the International Criminal Court. And that has started basically from the get-go of the Trump's second term. The executive order on imposing sanctions on the ICC was signed in February 2025. And from that executive order, you have all of those sanctions. We're about a dozen officials from the ICC that are now under U.S. Sanctions. And there is another step to that whole of government campaign, going after countries, putting pressure on countries to leave the International Criminal Court. The last ones to do so, Venezuela and Chad, bringing the number of countries that have left in the past year to about five. And so you're seeing the Americans there pushing and continuing to push forward to dismantle, as they say, the ICC.
4: Kadavan, thank you.
6: Volodymyr Zelensky is facing his most serious political challenge since the start of the full-scale Russian invasion. His popular former defense minister, Mikhailo Fedorov, is calling for presidential elections, long postponed because of the war. And today, MPs have greenlit Zelensky's choice to replace him. That's an intelligence official named Yevgeny Hamara. Now, in another headache for the Ukrainian president, the country's anti-corruption agency today has said it's ordered an investigation into a number of senior officials in the Zelensky government. Well, let's talk about this story then with Philip Turl, our foreign affairs editor. Let's talk about this demand by the former defense minister for an election. Is it likely that he'll get that?
7: It's very difficult to see how Ukraine could organize free and fair elections right now, as it's right in the middle of a war. Remember that the country is under martial law, and under martial law, elections can't take place. What we're seeing here is a problem for Volodymyr Zelensky, because he was elected in 2019 for a five-year term that ran out in 2024. There have been no elections since then. That's where this is coming from. There are a number of people in Ukraine who feel that it is time, whether there's a war or not, to hold elections to see if Zelensky can secure another term in office or whether someone else should take over. I think there's a lot of bitterness on the part of Fedorov about the fact that he was sacked as a defense minister. He says basically that was something that he didn't deserve because he'd fallen out with a general in the army who has also since been replaced. So there was no reason for him not to go back to being defense minister. But since then, of course, as we've just were hearing, Yevgeny Hamara has been named as the defense minister of Ukraine to replace Fedorov. So there's no way back to him to that post. Volodymyr Zelensky has offered him several other positions, but he's refused, saying the only one that I will accept is that of defense minister, and that's why, if I can't go back there, I'm calling for these early elections.
6: And look, let's talk a bit more then about Fedorov himself, because he is a really popular figure, isn't he, in Ukraine. When he was forced out of that job of defense minister, there were protests across the country. Why has he garnered so much support?
7: Well, because he's young, basically 35 years old. He's been a key member of Zelensky's cabinet since 2019. He's a former marketing specialist. He helped organize technology-driven reform after Zelensky came to power in 2019. He was then appointed as defense minister earlier this year, back in January. But he's also been popular because he's introduced a series of popular reforms into the military about conscripting troops, trying to make it easier for troops to go home from the military and not be stuck in their jobs for too long. And one of the other things that he did that has, I think, gained him many points was he made a public appeal to Elon Musk to switch on the Starlink system internet service over Ukraine, which Musk did afterwards, and that means now the military can use tens of thousands of Starlinks to help it in its fight against the Russians.
6: All right, thank you very much. Philip Tell for us there.
1: 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Next, Radio Havana, Cuba. Trump claimed that the Strait of Hormuz has a U.S. territory. Iran insists it will keep the waterway closed until the U.S. acts within the Memorandum of Understanding and releases Iranian assets. Former Congresswoman Marjorie Taylor Greene claims that the Trump administration is discussing using tactical nuclear weapons in the war on Iran. NBC reported a similar story from a Pentagon official. Netanyahu called Britain an Islamic Republic because of its media coverage of the war in Palestine and new policies banning products from illegal Israeli settlements. Radio Havana, Cuba.
8: U.S. President Donald Trump has claimed the Strait of Hormuz as U.S. territory. As his frustration mounts over a war with Iran that has resisted his demands and dragged the global shipping industry into crisis, Trump posted a map on the strategic waterway on his Truth Social account yesterday, Tuesday, bearing the caption, New U.S. Territory. The provocation revived his threat last week to declare the Strait American territory following what he thought would be the full surrender of Iran, which never came. Instead, Tehran has tied the reopening of the passage to Washington, fulfilling an interim agreement, including ending its naval blockade, lifting sanctions, and releasing frozen Iranian assets. Iranian Parliament Speaker and Chief Negotiator Mohammad Baghir Khalaev said yesterday that the waterway would remain closed until Washington honored its commitments. Or the Iranian official said, Let me state clearly, until the commitments made by the United States in the Memorandum of Understanding, including the lifting of the blockade, the release of frozen assets, the lifting of oil sanctions, the end of threats and military operations on all fronts, and other conditions to which America agreed in the memorandum, are implemented until that happens, the strait will remain closed. Qatar said mediators would resume efforts to end the U.S.-Israeli war and restart talks after Iran and Oman reached a bilateral agreement governing transit through the strait. Former U.S. Congresswoman Marjorie Taylor Greene has claimed that U.S. President Donald Trump's administration is discussing using nuclear weapons against Iran as Washington struggles to sustain its months-long war. They are discussing using nuclear weapons on Iran in strategy meetings, she said. I'm not speculating. I know. And it's pure evil, she said. People need to speak out and boldly stop this insanity. Green accused Washington of launching the war on the back of warnings repeatedly promoted by Israel about Iran's nuclear program. She said, Trump and his administration were told by U.S. intelligence that Iran was nowhere near creating a nuclear weapon. Then Israel came up with the same line it's always repeated for decades. Iran is only weeks away. Marjorie Taylor Greene says, Now our government is the one actually discussing lowering the nuclear threshold in order to use nuclear weapons against Iran, even though Trump claims he's won the war 40 times and says the U.S. controls the Strait of Hormuz. NBC News reported that the Pentagon was drafting a strategy that would give short-range tactical nuclear weapons a greater role in regional conflicts. A senior U.S. defense official told NBC News, Our view is that we need credible nuclear options. Israeli Prime Minister Benjamin Netanyahu has branded Britain an Islamic Republic, attacking the U.K., whose governments have armed, protected, and assisted Israel throughout its genocide in Gaza and wider regional wars. During an interview broadcast on Army Radio, Netanyahu complained that the favorable British coverage of Israel received during the 1967 Arab-Israeli War has now disappeared. He said the 1967 war began with Israel's surprise attack on Egypt and ended with Israeli forces seizing the Gaza Strip, the West Bank, East Jerusalem, Egypt's Sinai Peninsula, and Syria's Golan Heights. try to find that now in Britain, which you could call the Islamic Republic of Britain. When the interviewee responded, "Isn't all of Europe like that?" Netanyahu replied, "Yes, but you know, someone said the first Islamic Republic with nuclear weapons will be the Islamic Republic of Britain." Netanyahu's remarks came as London is poised to announce a rift in new policies in September. Multiple sources told Middle East Eye news agency, including a ban on goods from illegal Israeli settlements. Scores also said that there is imposition of new sanctions on individuals and organizations involved in the Israeli settler movement in the occupied West Bank. But Netanyahu's rhetoric clashes with Britain's record as one of Israel's most dependable European supporters. Under former Prime Minister Keir Starmer, the Labour government proscribed the Palestine Action Group, naming it a terrorist organization in July of 2025. The group had targeted factories and facilities connected to companies supplying weapons to Israel. The ban made membership and expressions of support punishable by up to 14 years in prison. Police have since arrested more than 3,000 people, charged more than 1,200 under terrorism legislation.
1: 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If you have questions or comments about the shortwave report or can help support this show like listeners in New York City and Nevada did this week, my PayPal contact information is available at my website, outfarpress.com, or by writing to Dan Roberts at P.O. Box 1162, Willits, California, 95490. I'm truly grateful for the donations. 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We will conclude with Radio Deutsche Welle. The rate of environmental damage from the current global warming in Europe is alarming. It is at a stage formally predicted to not be reached until 2050. Germany's Radio Deutsche Welle.
9: Take a look at Europe from space. You can actually see Europe's climate is changing. Look how France's landscape turned from being lush and green to dry and brown in just 9 days during a recent heat wave. Rivers show it too. Look how much narrower the Rhine in Germany got in just 1 year. The changes reach all the way to the Alps, where glaciers are disappearing.
10: One of the things that's quite striking to me as a climate scientist is how quickly Europe is warming compared to our projections. These changes are happening faster than we expected them to. So there have been papers where people have looked at what might the world look like in 2050, and they made the kind of forecasts of temperatures that we're actually starting to reach already in 2026. And that's quite scary.
9: And it's not just about higher temperatures. What happens when Europe gets hotter is having knock-on effects across the continent. Higher temperatures pull more moisture from soils and vegetation. Land dries out, and rivers and reservoirs lose water. And when extreme heat, lower water levels, drought, and dry vegetation combine, landscapes burn much easier. So the droughts, heat waves, and wildfires we're seeing aren't simply separate crises. A hotter climate is changing the conditions behind all of them. A recent World Weather Attribution analysis found that human-caused warming has made the conditions fueling major wildfires far more likely across parts of Europe.
10: And temperatures in Europe are rising actually more quickly than most other places on the planet. That means that we've had these drought conditions that we've seen across Europe, and that also means that we've got these really fire-prone conditions as well.
9: And in Europe's current summer, those conditions have accelerated massive wildfires across the continent.
10: We have a lot of firefighting capacity in Europe, but we're not used to having to deal with these simultaneous outbreaks of large wildfires. And the risk is that as the world continues to warm, we're going to see the risk of these wildfires increase everywhere. And that means that the risk of multiple large fires simultaneously increases much more. And that really could become a problem for our ability to contain those fires if they start to happen simultaneously.
9: The effects of that can already be felt by people on the ground. Europe's changing climate isn't something we can just see in forests, rivers, and satellite images. We can also feel it in our homes and cities too, which are becoming dangerously hot.
11: This summer has been particularly unusual in terms of how many heat waves we've had. The effect that climate change is having on all of those heat waves is just to make them a few degrees hotter. And we know that Europe is the continent that is warming fastest anywhere in the world. So the hottest temperatures in Europe are now 3 or 4 degrees higher than they would have been in a world without fossil fuel emissions causing that global warming.
9: A few degrees might not sound like much, but in a heat wave, it can make a huge difference, especially on a continent that isn't prepared for this kind of temperature increase.
11: Housing and our public buildings and our offices are really not designed to cope with those very high temperatures. Especially in Northern Europe, we're set up to retain heat rather than to keep heat out. Those 3 to 4 extra degrees, they're pushing these temperatures from these really unusual, really extreme heat waves from uncomfortably hot to dangerously hot.
9: It's not just vulnerable people like the elderly or people with pre-existing medical conditions who are at risk.
11: The temperatures that we're seeing now in Europe are dangerous even if you don't have those underlying conditions.
9: More than 10,000 excess deaths were recorded across Europe during just one heat wave in late June. So Europe faces two challenges at once, dealing with this new hotter climate and trying to prevent it from getting much worse.
11: The WMO actually recommended last year that governments across Europe need to start preparing for summer heat in the same way that they currently prepare for the winter flu season. And I think that's a mental adjustment that we need to make in Europe, especially in Northern Europe, that summer is no longer about having a lovely time here, having an ice cream on the beach or a pint in the park. It's really, these temperatures are going to be dangerous and we need to think about how we can prepare for that.
9: For example, by cooling cities and buildings, protecting vulnerable people during heat waves, managing forests and water differently, and detecting risks earlier. The UK's mapping agency, for instance, uses location data to identify homes and infrastructure at risk from wildfires, floods, coastal erosion and extreme heat.
12: We've invested in drone technology. So we have drones that do flybys of certain areas where we need that extra granularity.
11: The important thing to remember is that what things look like in a few decades is completely within our control collectively. It depends completely on how quickly the world is warming, which depends on how many greenhouse gases we're putting into the atmosphere, and that is primarily driven by our fossil fuel emissions. So if we can get those under control and head towards net zero, we can stop increasing the rate of warming and we can do something about this.
1: 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The Shortwave Report, which is now in its 31st year of production, remains free to rebroadcast upon notification. A few months ago, the Shortwave Report celebrated having been on the air for 30 years without a break. 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I'm your host and producer, Dan Roberts. 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

0: I'm Dr. Anthony Lizerwitz, and this is Climate Connections. In 2012, Superstorm Sandy caused record-setting storm surge flooding in New York City. The devastating event prompted city officials to invest in protecting the city from future storms.
1: What we see is that people tend to prepare for extreme weather after they've experienced extreme weather.
0: But Aaron Coughlin de Perez of Tufts University says that as climate change causes more extreme weather, cities should not wait for that kind of terrible wake-up call to get prepared. In a 2025 study, she and co-authors used climate models to identify possible but never-before-seen events across several cities. For example, in Montgomery County, Alabama, models show that a future heat wave could reach almost 110 degrees, and an early spring storm could drop more than 8 inches of rain in a single day.
1: The goal of this modeling is to try to show people, here are examples of events that you probably want to prepare for, and try to help with that imagination of how the event could unfold and what we need to do to be ready in advance.
0: She says if people use past disasters as their guide for what to expect,
1: then we're driving forward while looking in the rearview mirror.
0: Climate Connections is produced by the Yale Center for Environmental Communication. To learn more about climate change, visit climateconnections.org.
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4: In Tawa, the temperature is 13 degrees.

0: Are there really aliens out there? Ambitious new experiments are listening for their signals and even asking them to get in touch.
1: So I think we should be doing what we hope the aliens are doing, which is sending us messages.
0: How scientists are trying to find extraterrestrial intelligence. 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

0: From the Bureau of Economic Geology, this is Earth Date. When plastics were introduced, they replaced glass, metal, paper, and wood in many applications. That's because plastic is a miracle. It's cheap, light, and can be formed into millions of products, and it's incredibly durable. But these big benefits have led to a very big problem. Plastic pollution is now everywhere, and because it's so durable, it's not going away. Plastic pollution starts with us, mostly with single-use plastics, bottles, cups, straws, and bags, used once and then discarded. Single-use plastics make up half of all plastic waste. Very little is recycled. The plastic that doesn't go to landfills may be shipped to other countries or scattered as litter, and eventually gets washed into rivers and oceans where it stays. There's now a spinning garbage patch of plastic in the Pacific Ocean the size of Alaska. Nearly all sea turtles and large ocean mammals, like whales, have plastic waste stuck in their digestive systems. Nearly all seabirds, too. Small bits of plastic, which they mistake for prey, can eventually fill their stomachs, killing them. Plastic pollution is in all of us, too. It breaks down into tiny particles called microplastics, which get into our water supply and food. But each of us can do something about it, starting by avoiding single-use plastics. We cause the plastic pollution problem. It's up to us to fix it. I'm Scott Tinker.
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Lassies and Lads have dragged up a busy recording a new album, and in the meantime a single there. That was the one we led off with. It's called Rapunzel, and I felt there was a tinge of the X-Ray Specs in there with the saxophone on the go, and so we had something from X-Ray Specs and one of Polystyrene's fine songs, which was of course Germ Free Adolescence. Got to see the Polystyrene documentary I Am a Cliché recently with Polly on Marianne's life told through the eyes of her daughter Celeste Bell, and I'm a bit behind the times in seeing it now, but thanks to Alia for getting me to see it now, and yes, very, very interesting film indeed, and well worth seeing. You're with John Kavanagh's Soundwave, around the clock and around the world at www.radio6.com, Radio 6 International, also heard on World FM, 88.2 Tower and Redwood, Wellington and Maraha in the South Island of New Zealand, 107.6 Stoke Nelson, New Zealand. Catch the Soundwave in the United States of America from, and we have a new station this week, welcome to Zebra 99.3 FM, although they probably say Zebra as they're in Cambria and San Simeon, California. Wonderful to have you there. And we're also on WXDR 97.3 1 FM, Dolphin Radio in the heart of New Orleans, GCR Global Community Radio, Finger Lakes, New York State, the Williams Radio Network, Edgar, Nebraska, Solomon and Salina, Kansas, Donovan, Missouri, Surf 1710 AM, 98.5 FM, Outer Banks, North Carolina, and WRJE, St. Joseph, Missouri, also heard in Kansas City. UK relays of the Soundwave, TD9 Radio, Huyken, Scottish Borders, Crystal FM, 107.4, Pennycook, Midlothian, TD1 Radio, Galashiel, Scotland, 106.5 FM, and online, The Music Player UK, Shire Radio Extra for Lanarkshire, Venture Radio, Wiltshire, England, and around the world from Radio Telstar. Ordered a snazzy new LP on the Night School record label by Soundwave favourite Frankie Rose. The album is called Hyla, and it comes on the LP version in clear vinyl with a yellow centre, which I'd imagine is not that easy to press. Anyway, a couple of tracks appear in advance in digital form, and this is one of them.

There's something I dug out recently when I was DJing at the Glasgow's Pop Festival in Glasgow University on the 15th of August, and it sounded fantastic coming over the PA at a nice high volume. And it will also figure as our Scottish item of the past of the underrated sort, because it's one of Billy McKenzie of the Associates' less heard collaborations with Boris Blank and Dieter Meyer, aka Yellow, from their album 1 Second, and that was Moon on Ice. And before that, Frankie Rose and the album is called Hyla, and can't be wrong, the name of the piece. You're with John Kavanagh's Soundwave, and this is the 22nd anniversary of the show. The first Soundwave was broadcast on the 22nd of August 2004, so a bunch of 22s for you. And something I started with the very first show, and I'm still doing it now, in edition 1128, which is what you're with now. And that's a weekly playlist page, which is updated on my personal website. And you can access that via the radio station website, www.radio6.com. 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And I say this especially if you happen to be joining us for the first time this week, maybe listening on Radio Zebra or Radio Zebra in Cambria and San Simeon, California. This is new from Freezer, it's called Canary.

I must thank Ben Soundhog in Wales for a tip on the first one there from Freezer, which he enjoyed the music and also enjoyed some of the imagery of the band. They've got a title which is called Pink Island, and if you're enough of an anorak to be interested in record labels, Pink Island was a specific period of the Island record label where it was pink with a white letter I on it, sort of thing, you know, if you're into that kind of stuff. And Freezer there gave us something called Canary, and then I thought following on with a bit of classic rock from the James Gang and Funk 49 featuring the guitar of Joe Walsh, who is a fabulous musician and also, I must say, a very fine example of humanity.

I just thought it was time for a fanfare to highlight and draw your attention towards the next piece of music I'm going to feature. Another one of the things I do here in Glasgow in Scotland is I stage monthly music events at a place called the Sharmanka Kinetic Sculpture Gallery, which is an exceptional space, I must say. And the most recent one of those events that I had was a recital by Pippa Reed Foster, a harp player who's based in Helensburgh here in Scotland. And she's got an LP called Undercurrents. I think it's very beautiful. She's put this together herself. The LP version is mastered separately from the CD, so it's all done correctly if you're a hi-fi buff. And this is the title track from it.

Two things I'm very pleased to have on LP. First, the title track from the album Undercurrents by Pippa Reed Foster. And then something on Columbia Studio 2 from 1960s Mood Mosaic. Mark Wirtz behind that. And a cast of wonderful people playing on it too. John Paul Jones, or John Baldwin as it says on the sleeve, on bass. Nicky Hopkins playing that fantastic harpsichord part, Big Jim Sullivan on guitar, the list goes on, and including among the vocalists there, Barbara Moore, Tony Curry's very dear pal, and A Touch of Velvet, A Sting of Brass from the Mood Mosaic. And what a joy it was to play that, as it was just coming up to the end of the Glasgow's Pop Festival, coming up to one in the morning, and to see a room full of people dancing around it really was good fun. You should have been there. Maybe you were. And one of the things I saw there also was a trio called Coma. We're going to hear them. And then another one of the records that I played that seemed to go down well, from Girlfriendo, on a lyric topic that you don't meet every day. It's called The Wee Wee Song, and it's on the way.

One might say, whoosh. The Golden Gather from 1997, Girlfriend were there, and the wee wee song before that, new from Coma, that was People Market. I can pretty much guarantee that you recognise this piece of music, the Pink Panther theme. When Henry Mancini wrote it, the sound that he had in mind, and the sound you're hearing now behind my voice, was the tenor saxophone playing of Plaz Johnson. Plaz was one of the West Coast American session greats, and he played on all sorts of music. Frank Sinatra, Barbra Streisand, Sam Cooke, Nat King Cole, he was on all those things. And he was on a lot of records with our friend Carole Kaye too. He died on the 15th of July, just days short of his 95th birthday, and I must thank Daniel Brown of station Zebra FM 99.3 in Cambria and San Simeon, California, for alerting me to the fact that Plaz had died. He's also a big fan of Plaz's playing, and for inviting the Soundwave to become part of his radio station. So I'm very pleased to join Zebra FM, as they say in America. I'm going to be at the odds of what to call it, because I think if I start saying Zebra, I'm going to sound like a phony American.

0: which is not a good idea. Americans sound right saying zebra, I sound right saying zebra, so there you go. Anyway, here's something with Plas Johnson on it. Not immediately apparent that he's playing on some of this stuff, but this is from the Dr. John the Mic Tripper album called Gree Gree, and he's all over it. But in many abstract ways, this is called I Walk on Gilded Splinters, and it featured on the very first Soundwave back in August 2004.
1: Some people think they jive me, but I know they must be crazy. Don't see their misfortune, else they just too lazy. Je suis a grand zombie, a yellow belt of Charizard. Ain't afraid of no tomcat, fill my brains with poison. Walk through the fire, fly through the smoke.

0: familiar with the Dr. John record, you were probably listening to the end of it and thinking to yourself, what on earth's going on here? That's not quite the way I remember it. I actually run two records together for over a minute at the end of I Walk in Gilded Splinters, which played in memory of Plas Johnson. And the second of the pieces that was running along there was by Mohammad Reza Martazavi, who was born in Isfahan in Iran and has been resident in Germany for over 20 years. And it's thanks to Derek Mitchell of Clarkston in Scotland that came to the show. That was called Nexus.
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0: Another great artist who features lots of Plas Johnson input on his records is Dean Martin, or was Dean Martin, especially things like the album This Time I'm Swinging with Plas as part of the Nelson Riddle Orchestra in 1960. But for our Soundwave 78 this week, we go rather further back than that to what was only Dean Martin's second ever single. This was cut in New York City on the 23rd of July 1946, released in October of that year. It's on the Diamond record label, and Dean is accompanied by Nat Brandwin and his orchestra on this very well-known Irving Berlin song.

0: music from Unit, Andy Martin, Rachel Greenberg, Keelan Knight and Karen Elliott. That's called The Portfolio. Before that, the Soundwave 78, Dean Martin, I Got the Sun in the Morning. And that's it from me until the same time next week.
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This is Terry Mackley with Cafe American. Vintage music from the 1920s through to the 1950s. Pearls from Glenn Miller and An Oyster from Fats Waller begin this show. Although Fats Waller's Oyster is not the only one, Frank Sinatra's Love is. We have two in one from Artie Shaw and three from Duke Ellington. And then Heat and Cold from Billie Holiday and Fletcher Henderson and Sunshine from Ray Charles. We waltz in the clouds with Harry Leader and then in Tennessee with Patti Page. We stay in Tennessee with Chuck Berry and then go somewhere else with Tommy Dorsey and George Scott Wood. We finish very green with Mel Torme and Jim Lowe. So we start with A String of Pearls. A String of Pearls was written by the Glenn Miller Band's principal arranger, Jerry Gray, and was a number one hit for the band in 1942. A String of Pearls is yet another example of a tune that the record company decided to issue as a B-side, but was preferred by the record-buying public and, of course, the disc jockeys who promoted the tune on their radio shows. A lovely bit of 1940s swing, the Glenn Miller Orchestra, A String of Pearls.

The Glenn Miller Band in 1942, A String of Pearls. Now, I believe that pearls come from oysters. I suppose we might describe Fats Waller's rendition of the song You're Not the Only Oyster in the Stew as a musical pearl. Certainly it was a very successful song for Waller, although Ozzie Nelson did record the song a bit before Fats Waller and his rhythm cut this version on September the 28th, 1934 in the HMV studios at the Lieberkranz Hall on the north side of East 58th Street in New York. Fats Waller and his rhythm, You're Not the Only Oyster in the Stew.

0: Look here, babe. You're not the only oyster in the stew. Look out now.
1: Yes, Fats Waller and his rhythm. Our next selection was originally titled Music from Beyond the Moon, a song from 1947, written by Guy Wood and Jack Lawrence, and it was recorded by Vic Damone. The song didn't take off, and in 1952 it reappeared with new lyrics by Robert Mellin as My One and Only Love. The following year, Frank Sinatra released his take on the song as the B-side to I've Got the World on a String. But it was when My One and Only Love was recorded by saxophonist Charlie Ventura that it came to the notice of jazz players and entered the realm of jazz standards. This is Sinatra in 1953 with Nelson Riddle and a distinctly romantic ballad approach to the song, My One and Only Love.

my one and only love, Frank Sinatra, with an orchestra directed by Nelson Riddle. Now, two in one. In October 1941, a young arranger named Paul Jordan brought some musical arrangements to Artie Shaw, which interested Artie Shaw with their progressive ideas. In the few months before the US entered World War II, and up until the time Shaw formed his US Navy band, Paul Jordan provided arrangements for the Shaw band. This is Paul Jordan's two-in-one blues, recorded at the final session of the Artie Shaw Civilian Band.

The Artie Shaw Band with Paul Jordan's 2-in-1 Blues. In August 1930, vocal group The Rhythm Boys, Al Rinker, Harry Barris and Bing Crosby, recorded Harry Ruby and Burt Kalman's Three Little Words with the Duke Ellington Orchestra. The song was used in the film Check and Double Check. The Duke Ellington Band are shown performing the song in the film in quite a different version, with the Rhythm Boys providing the vocal chorus, but with apparently members of the Duke Ellington Band miming to the Rhythm Boys vocal. This is the August 1930 recording of the song. It seems to me that this works much better than the film version. The Duke Ellington Orchestra plus the Rhythm Boys, Three Little Words.

Duke Ellington Orchestra featuring the Rhythm Boys, Three Little Words. For Billie Holiday now, it's too hot for words. It may well have been too hot in July 1935 in New York when the Teddy Wilson Band featuring Billie Holiday recorded the song, It's Too Hot for Words.

The Teddy Wilson Orchestra in 1935 with Billie Holiday. It's too hot for words. Perhaps the godfather of swing, Fletcher Henderson, and his Roseland Orchestra now in 1929 with a number much recorded by jazz outfits of the time, Dorothy Fields and Jimmy McHugh's Freeze and Melt. I must admit to being a little confused, as although the song is credited to Dorothy Fields' lyrics and Jimmy McHugh music, I have yet to come across any vocal version of the tune with the lyrics. Henderson's Roseland Orchestra, Freeze and Melt.

Fletcher Henderson's Roseland Orchestra in 1929, Freeze and Melt. We possibly carry on with the melting in this next one, as this is the state song of Louisiana, You Are My Sunshine. The song was first published and copyrighted in 1940 by Jimmy Davis and Charles Mitchell. Davis went on to be governor of Louisiana from 1944 to 1948 and again from 1960 to 1965 and used the song for his election campaign. You Are My Sunshine, however, probably dates back much earlier. Earlier versions were not copyrighted. In 1962, Ray Charles with the Raylettes and Margie Hendrix reached number one on the Billboard Hot R&B Singles Chart and number seven on its Hot 100 chart with this version of You Are My Sunshine.

You're listening to me, Terry Mackley, with Cafe American. Vintage music from the 1920s through to the 1950s, and that was Ray Charles, You Are My Sunshine. Now, to dispel that sunshine, we have a cloudburst. Cloudburst was written by jazz and R&B guitarist Leroy Kirkland in 1954, and he recorded the tune with his band as Claude Cloud and his Thunderclaps. A few months later, John Hendricks added lyrics and recorded his vocal version with the Dave Lambert Singers. And so, when vocal trio Lambert, Hendricks and Ross formed in 1959, it naturally entered their repertoire. Lambert, Hendricks and Ross, Cloudburst.

baby. I'm gonna tell you about your loving and your kissing and your hugging and your sweet turtle dove and pretty baby. I won't be satisfied till you play here. Come to the bed. Listen to me, baby, and I know me, maybe listen to my story. It's terrific, it's true. I want to find a way of telling you that I really go for you. I hope you really mean, baby, because you certainly do. Because you're telling me really, really, really, really, really, really, really, really, really, really, really, really, really, really, really, really, really, really, really, really, really, really, really, really, really, really, really, really, really, really, really, really, really, really, really, really, really, really, really, really, really, really, really, really, really, really, really, really, really, really, really, really, really, really, really, really, really, really, really, really, really, really, really, really, really, really, really, really, really, really, really, really, really, really, really, really, really, really, really, really, really, really, really, really, really, really, really, really, really, really, really, really, really, really, really, really, really, really, really, really, really, really, really, really, really, really, really, really, really, really, really, really, really, really, really, really, really, really, really, really, really, really, really, really, really, really, really, really, really, really, really, really, really, really, really, really, really, really, really, really, really, really, really, really, really, really, really, really, really, really, really, really, really, really, really, really, really, really, really, really, really, really, really, really, really, really, really, really, really, really, really, really, really, really, really, really, really,

spackle, little dapple, little spackle, little nibble, little dapple, little baby, little dapple, little baby. 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

0: for the old grey cloudburst.
1: That's when the old grey cloud burst. Lambert, Hendrickson, Ross. Waltzing in the Clouds is a 1940 song first recorded by Diana Durbin and sung by her in the film Spring Parade. It was recorded by several British dance bands, including, as we hear now, by Harry Leader. The vocalist is Julie Dawn, Waltzing in the Clouds.

Dancing in the Clouds, Harry Leader's band featuring vocalist Julie Dawn in 1940. Another waltz that became a big hit 10 years later was the Tennessee Waltz. The Tennessee Waltz had been a reasonable hit in 1947 for Pee Wee King's Golden West Cowboys, but it was the version by Patti Page in 1950 that became the really big hit. Patti Page's recording was reported to have sold 2.3 million copies by May 1951. It was first issued as a B-side to a song called Boogie Woogie Santa Claus, but it was quickly reissued as the A-side. Patti Page, The Tennessee Waltz.

Paddy Page, the Tennessee Waltz. So, let's stay in Memphis. This is Chuck Berry in 1959.

Chuck Berry attempting to make a phone call to Memphis, Tennessee. A popular song during the First World War was Somewhere a Voice is Calling, particularly John McCormack's 1916 recording of the song. Somewhat of a transformation occurred in 1942 when the song was adapted by Tommy Dorsey, the Tommy Dorsey Orchestra, with a gentle swing arrangement. Frank Sinatra is the vocalist with the Tommy Dorsey Orchestra on Somewhere a Voice is Calling.

The Tommy Dorsey Orchestra in 1942 with a revival of a First World War song, Somewhere a Voice is Calling. The vocalist was Frank Sinatra, of course. We are still somewhere in this next one, somewhere in the Blue Ridge Mountains, and it seems we are still calling. In the 1930s, piano accordion bands enjoyed quite a level of popularity. One of the pioneers of accordion music was George Scott Wood. This is his London Accordion Band in 1935. The vocalist is not named on the record label, but it could possibly be Jack Plant. Somewhere in the Blue Ridge Mountains.

0: Somewhere in the Blue Ridge Mountains, George Scotswood's London Accordion Band in 1935. In 1956, Mel Torme had a big hit in the UK with Richard Rodgers and Larry Hart's 1926 song Mountain Greenery, although it failed to make a dent in the US charts. This is a live version of the song from Mel Torme, recorded at Marty's in New York in 1981. From Mel Torme and Friends Live at Marty's, Mel Torme, Mountain Greenery.
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1: Mel Tomei live at Marty's in New York in 1981 with Larry Hart and Richard Rogers' 1926 song, Mountain Green, a song that had been a big hit for Mel Tomei in 1956. We stay green to finish with A Green Door. A number one hit in the US and a number eight in the UK for Jim Lone, The Green Door.

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If you like what you heard and you want to hear more, why not go to my website, www.terrygmackley.com. I do hope you can join me right here for the next edition of Cafe American.

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comes the storm. I stay the course and find a way to reach the other shore. It's time to look the other way, just turn around.

0: NASA is planning air taxi rides that can keep travelers feeling good.
1: This is Innovation Now, bringing you stories behind the ideas that shape our future.
0: With the emerging industry of air taxis, small vertical takeoff and landing aircraft meant for short trips, an understanding of the relationship between comfort and willingness to fly has never been more important. Employees at NASA's Armstrong Flight Research Center in California have been strapping into a virtual reality motion simulator to help provide new insight into how aircraft motion influences confidence in flight. Sudden shifts and tilts during the virtual flights simulate what tomorrow's air taxis could encounter in short flights at low altitudes. The volunteers share their reactions and rate each flight on a 5-point scale, identifying which motions felt uncomfortable. Researchers are using the data to help shape aircraft designs and develop operational procedures that will minimize the impact of jarring maneuvers. Interestingly, the latest feedback suggests that today's travelers are less tolerant of rough motion than airline passengers 50 years ago. And that perception makes a smooth ride essential if the air taxi industry is to really take off. For Innovation Now, I'm Jennifer Pulley.
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4: In Tawa, the temperature is 13 degrees.

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3: In Tawa, the temperature is 13 degrees.

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1: How are we doing out there, guys? Welcome along to this week's Last Train Radio Show with me, Nick Barnes, with you for the next 60 minutes. Going to get it all going. This is Mr. Peter Gabriel and Sledgehammer. Sounds painful.

What a good sound that is. Mr. Peter Gabriel and Sledgehammer. Had a request come in from Malcolm over there in Essex. He says, Nick, could you please play Five Star for me and System Addict? We can do that. Studio. Nick in the studio at AOL.com. That one might be better, actually.

especially requested for Malcolm over there in Essex, 5-star. If I remember rightly, that's where them guys come from, and their father, I think, was the band manager. So, yeah, good choice. Joe Cocker, Don't Let Me Be Misunderstood. Written by Nina Simone. Unbelievable tune.

0: just never ceases to amaze me, that man. Mr. Joe Cocker and Nina Simone's song, Don't Let Me Be Misunderstood. If you would like to get in touch with the show, you can email me, nickinthestudio@aol.com. If you would like a request in next week's show, it will be good to hear from you.
1: Yeah.
0: Aztec Camera.

Camera on the Last Train Radio Show with me, Nick Barnes, Somewhere in My Heart. Yeah, you've got to look after that, guys. Keep the old ticker running. And a request from Debbie. She says, Nick, could you please play the Gypsy Kings and Escucha Me? I think we can do that. Yes, here we go. Never ever really expected the Gypsy Kings to do a bit of reggae, but what a fantastic tune this is. Escucha Me.

what a cracking job those guys have done of a reggae tune, the Gypsy Kings. If you've never heard them before, firstly, where you've been, and secondly, you got to go and check them out because they are so, so good. And I always thought they were Spanish because that's the feel that they give you. And when I Googled them, I actually found out they was French. What do I know? You know what I'm saying? What do I know? I know this is Sheila E. and the Bell of St. Mark's. Yeah, look after your bells, guys.

I can remember a couple of years ago when this next tune was actually released, and I'd heard it on the radio and I thought, oh wow, I do like that. And on my Saturday night show, somebody requested it, and I downloaded it, but little did I know that there was two versions. There was the messed up version, which is the version I'm going to play you, and there was also the naughty version. And have a guess what one I played. You got it. It's the Mumford and Sons and the Little Lion Man.

idea. Yes, you certainly did, Nick. You certainly messed it up. Yes, a couple of years ago, or probably longer than that now, when that was released, as I say, there was the clean version and there was the dirty version. Oh, dear, oh, dear, yes. And I hit the button and played it, and it said, well, use your imagination. I don't think I better say any more. Midnight Oil. And the unplugged version of Beds Are Burning.

0: in my humble opinion, I think the unplugged version is actually better than the recorded version. Yeah, I do. Midnight Oil and The Beds Are Burning.
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Yeah, Mr. Bruce Springsteen, Raising the Roof, and Cover Me. I can't remember whether that was actually requested by somebody or not. I shall have to check the paperwork, but I know this one was. It was requested by me. Yeah, Mr. Mick Jagger. And Just Another Night.

Ripley, and as a class, Mr. Mick Jagger. Just sitting here looking down at the playlist, and I'm thinking to myself, the likes of these guys is never going to come round again, is it? Mick Jagger, Todd Rundgren, Bruce Springsteen, Ian Hunter, you know, these guys, you know, when they're gone, they're gone, which is just so, so sad. I know we're all going to go there one day, but when you think of some of these big names and the music that they've given us over the years, is just mind-blowing. A lot of us have grown up with these bands, haven't we? Yeah, from the first time we could start dancing right up until now. Especially with Mick Jagger and the guys, you know what I'm saying? Been around a little bit, haven't I? Todd Rundgren, Down with the Ship.

with this shit. What a cracking tune that is, Mr. Todd Rundgren. And we're going down with the ship because we got a 3 meter hole in the bottom of the boat, which is not good. Look out below, we got a 3 meter hole in the bottom of the boat. Okay, not good, not good. Mark Morrison, and Return of the Mac. God, dear, oh dear. Do you remember?

I can remember that when I was working away in the steelworks in the 1980s. Mr. Mark Morrison and Return of the Mac. Had a request come through from Sheila in Croydon. And she says, Nick, could you please play something by Peter Skellen? I've had a look through the system and, yeah, got a few in there. And I found one, Sheila. It's Peter Skellen and the Grimethorpe Colliery Band. Oh, sounds good, doesn't it? And it's a track called Putting on the Ritz. So let's give this one a blast, shall we?

Ah, that reminds me of all the gentlemen in tops and tails and top hats during the Prohibition. Yes, trust me to think of the lack of alcohol. Oh, yes, okay. That was especially for Sheila. Hope you enjoyed that version as much as I did. I thoroughly enjoyed that. I'm just looking over at the time, and there's only about 4 minutes left. I can't believe this hour has come and it's gone. If you would like something on next week's show, Nick in the Studio at AOL.com. And all things being equal, I shall try and find your song. And all things being equal as well, I shall be back again on a radio somewhere near you next week. So take care, my friends. Look after yourself. Bye-bye.

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opportunity to introduce the band.

Pan Pyramid at the time. Over here is El Duque, Doug Smullins on the naked guitar.

man too, an accordion. And right here is our star, Fabrice Martinez on violin.

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2: In Tawa, the temperature is 13 degrees.

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3: In Tawa, the temperature is 13 degrees.

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2: In Tawa, the temperature is 13 degrees.

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3: In Tawa, the temperature is 15 degrees.

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